0: You're listening to All Things Considered from NPR News. This is KTEP News in Depth. I'm Angela Cocherga. At least two people are confirmed dead as catastrophic flooding hits parts of South and Central Texas. The National Weather Service has issued multiple flash flood emergencies as storms brought heavy rain, especially to the Hill Country. A tornado also touched down in San Antonio on Wednesday, damaging homes and businesses. The state's agriculture commissioner declared an emergency to activate recovery resources, including a hay and feed hotline and funding to help producers recover from uninsured losses. As it is, ranchers and farmers nationwide are worried about the high cost of supplies like fertilizer and diesel. As Harvest Public Media's Hope Kerwin reports, the widespread economic stress across farm country is drawing some comparisons to the farm crisis of the 1980s.
1: In southern Wisconsin, not far from the Illinois border, rows of green corn blanket Pat Malooly's family farm. The sixth-generation grower has had strong yields for both corn and soybeans during the past 2 years. Those abundant harvests have helped make up for low crop prices since 2024. But Malooly worries he won't have that to fall back on this year.
2: Sitting here today, our crop doesn't appear to be as good as last year.
1: He's hoping there will be enough at the end of the season to at least cover

0: what he's had to spend to grow the crop. Profit margins for both corn and soybeans have been negative for the past 2 years, according to data from the U.S. Department of Agriculture. This year's cost of production is projected to be even higher, thanks to the war in Iran driving up the price of fertilizer and fuel. It's far from the first tough financial time Maluli's family has had to navigate. More than 4 decades ago, farmers faced another period of negative margins. By the end of the 1980s farm crisis, an estimated 300,000 farmers had defaulted on their loans. Maluli was a teenager at the time. He says it wasn't until much later that he understood how much his parents struggled to manage their debt and keep farming.
1: Horror stories of them not even getting the interest paid, you know, and putting that back on the debt. So it was very tough times back then.
0: The current struggle for row crop farmers to make a profit feels akin to the 80s. But ag economist Seth Meyer from the University of Missouri says that's where the comparison ends.
2: I think you just have a different system involved now than you used to have.
0: In the 80s, growers were forced to sell their farms in order to pay off debts. But Meyer, who was previously USDA's chief economist, says a landslide of foreclosures is unlikely to happen today, thanks to federal safety net programs. More producers use crop insurance, as well as government programs designed to offer financial support when crop prices fall.
2: I'd also say we've got a government that seems willing to inject a lot of money into the system.
0: Meyer says one-time aid payments, like the Trump administration's $12 billion assistance program, can help farms pay down their debts and survive until crop prices recover. But he says the influx of cash may also be keeping prices for farm supplies high. At the same time, interest rates have increased from the lows seen during the COVID-19 pandemic. They're still well below the roughly 20% charged by banks in the early 80s.
3: There weren't long-term fixed interest rates at that time.
0: Joe Springer is managing director of ag lending for Compeer Financial, working with farms in Illinois, Wisconsin, and Minnesota. And he says most farms are not carrying as much debt.
3: We're coming off a record years where our row crop producers made more money than maybe they ever had in their careers in the early 2020s here. And so that's different than what happened as we were going through the 80s.
0: But the profits from 2021 and 2022 are starting to run out. And Springer says farmers will need to think about how they're going to manage more volatility in markets in the coming years. Meyer says the impact of the current downturn will also depend on how much longer crop prices stay depressed.
2: Does this continue on for several years? In which case, you've already got folks that are trying to get themselves to next year.
0: In Wisconsin, Maluli is also thinking about next summer, despite months of work ahead to get to this year's harvest. He's already looking to lock in prices for some supplies, with the hope of guarding against future increases.
1: Everything we do is managing risk, and there's a cost to that.
0: He might end up paying too much if the cost of fuel or fertilizer comes down, and it's hard to predict what will happen to crop prices before next season. I'm Hope Kerwin, Harvest Public Media.
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5: 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This is Keith Pannell, and it's summertime. 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
7: For years, David dreamed of walking his daughter down the aisle. Then one day before the wedding, Hurricane Helene hit. Roads closed, highways destroyed, no way through. So David started walking. Snap Judgments, All Systems Down, proudly presents Father of the Bride. 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
9: And I'm Scott Detrow. The Men's World Cup final is set. Argentina, the defending champions, will take on Spain on Sunday. Hundreds of millions of fans will be watching worldwide. Among them, Roger Bennett. He is the founder and CEO of the Men in Blazers Media Network. He is also the man who prophesied many years ago that soccer would one day consume this country. Raj, welcome back to All Things Considered.
10: Scott Detrow, it's my favorite show. I'm delighted to be here.
9: Has your prophecy come true? Have Americans, after this summer of soccer throughout the U.S., has soccer come to consume this country?
10: It's felt like it. We've just completed a coast-to-coast tour in a large orange John Madden-style bus doing huge college game day-style pre-game shows in city after city after city. It has felt utterly ecstatic, and it remains to be seen. The tournament's been the storylines on and off the field utterly beautiful. I think America's fallen in love with global football, fans falling in love with it, but there's a circus, and circuses leave town, so it remains to be seen the lasting legacy of this into the long term.
9: My favorite moment of just how much everyone's gotten into this is yesterday's match was during All Things Considered live broadcast, and there are like these 2 foot thick walls between the studio and the rest of the newsroom. And I could hear everybody screaming when the second Argentina goal happened through all of those walls in that studio. I've never heard sound in there before, but then I did. It was wild.
10: Soundproofing and destroying it is just one of Lionel Messi's everyday miracles.
9: I want to talk about Spain and Argentina, but first, one more question about kind of what comes next. There are so many people, and I will say I have fallen into this trap after previous World Cups. You get so excited. You're a casual soccer fan. You want to keep going. You're Googling Champions League schedules. You're subscribing to all the things that stream the games. And then it just kind of falls off. What is your advice for the casual fan who wants to keep this going in this moment?
10: Look, the 1994 Men's World Cup was meant to turn America, which was like space to Captain Kirk, the final frontier, immune to the global game, into a football-loving nation, a soccer-loving nation. And it was, a rapture for a month, and then it did largely fade. But the world's changed, Scott. You know, the internet now connects young Americans to the giant clubs of Arsenal, Liverpool. And there are so many forms of football. Find the one you like. Women's football is an incredible national women's soccer league, which is surging. Men's football, the best is played in Europe. The Premier League is like a telenovela played out live by 22 men at a time wearing polyester jerseys and cleats. It is absolutely magnificent. The world is enthralled. And the Champions League is where it's like a Star Wars cantina where the whole European continent does battle against each other. If you're new, you become hooked. Those are where Erling Haaland, your favorite Norwegian Viking, Shaquille O'Neal in cleats who charm the entire nation, and then arrive back in Norway with a Texan stuffed raccoon under his arm, signaling back to us that he loves us and is changed by this experience. He plays in England. You will watch him week after week destroy all comers. So find your thing. I can't tell you what to find. It will sing your name when you tune in, and you will fall in love.
9: Yeah. To the World Cup, are Spain and Argentina the two teams you expected to see on Sunday?
10: They both are. You know, these journeys have been utterly biblical. Look, I'd be lying if I predicted this. France played utter champagne football. They had a late show style, high octane offense that appeared unstoppable until they met Spain. Argentina, make no sense, Scott. This is a cardiac team, a chaos team, a team that play with complete and utter emotion in a sporting world where you're meant to drain emotion, be focused, be tactical. They do none of that. They look vulnerable. They look out of games. And then suddenly, because they have this 39-year-old mystical quasi-religious figure at this point, Lionel Messi, in their midst, they will rise up late and perform everyday miracles as they did in coming from behind yet again to stun England. For them to face Spain, this is organisation, this is tactics, this is systems, Spain against the complete opposite in Argentina. We're blessed to see this battle, and it is, as Steve Kornacki would say, it's too close to call.
9: It's almost like when the lava flows into the ocean, these two totally opposite teams hitting each other. I mean,
10: that's exactly what it is.
9: The Argentina squad, it almost feels like they're testing themselves, like, what if we didn't really lock in till the 80th minute? The 85th minute. Let's press it even more. Like each game, it's more and more shocking.
10: It is. None of it makes sense. It is almost a divine magic. The incredible thing about this final is that the star of both teams, 39-year-old Lionel Messi, 19-year-old Spaniard Lamine Yamal. Incredibly, it looks like AI. Many of your listeners will have seen it. By complete chance, when Messi was 20, he was in a photo shoot with a six-month-old baby. That six-month-old baby turned out to be Lamine Yamal. And now when you look at it, these two are going to face each other, leading their teams at very different ages into the greatest game 5 billion people watching around the world.
9: I could not believe that photograph was real when I first saw it. It's amazing.
10: It makes no sense. I just did an interview with John Oliver where he said it makes no sense unless we find out that Lionel Messi, age 20, just realized that the only way that he could break the pressure of being a professional footballer was just by calmly bathing thousands of random babies. Kept him pure. So there's one, either way, it's a beautiful, beautiful thing.
9: Do you want to venture a prediction for Sunday?
10: Oh, that would be a brave, brave man. Watching what he did to England, I have never seen anything like it in sports. The Athletic worked out that Lionel Messi walks for 63% of the time. He stands still for another 25% of the time on the field. But it's what he does in that quite alchemic remaining 12%, which makes him almost like watching Mozart in our day, like watching Michelangelo sculpt. People will be talking about this man for centuries to come. I would never bet against Lionel Messi. And if at the final whistle, Argentina win, we will see a man before our eyes turn into a demigod.
9: There you go. That was none other than Roger Bennett, the founder and CEO of the Men in Blazers Media Network. Roger, thank you for coming on. Enjoy these last few days, and I hope you can get some sleep starting Sunday night.
10: We'll sleep after the final, and big love to all of you at NPR. Thanks for having me on.

0: Pianist Fernanda Damiano played three fantastic dances by 15-year-old Dmitri Shostakovich. More from Dmitri ahead. From APM American Public Media, this is Performance Today. I'm Valerie Kaler. Glad to have you along for today's musical adventures and discoveries. When the Spoleto USA Chamber Music Series began in 1977, pianist Charles Wadsworth would introduce every single piece of music with a few words on stage. It's not so unusual today, but in 1977, it broke some unwritten rules about the formality of the concert experience. But for Wadsworth, talking to the audience turned out to be great. He once said, quote, "I noticed that once people could relax physically and emotionally, they would become very open to the music. It was because they were not intimidated by the experience, and that has become a guiding principle." Wadsworth became famous for his friendly, folksy, down-to-earth, and yet highly intelligent commentary from stage. He retired in 2009 and passed away just last year, the age of 96. But the tradition he established, warm, spoken introductions for every piece of music, that continues to this day. Here's clarinetist Todd Palmer introducing his own arrangement of music from the ballet The Two Pigeons by André Messager.
1: The story of the ballet is a story of two young lovers, and their love is symbolized by a pair of pigeons that light outside their Parisian garret window. Now, you know, pigeons mate for life, and it's very lovely and very charming. It may not be Swan Lake, but I hope you like enough that you may think differently the next time you gaze upon those dirty little birds.

French composer André Messager wrote that music in 1886 for his ballet, The Two Pigeons. We just heard the final movement, A Theme and Variations. That concert was at Spoleto Festival USA in Charleston, South Carolina. Todd Palmer made that arrangement, played the clarinet, and led an ad hoc all-star nine-piece band in concert at the Dock Street Theater in Charleston. Our broadcasts of the Chamber Music Series from Spoleto Festival USA are made possible by Bank of America, the ETV Endowment of South Carolina, and the John Covington and Robert Lukey Fund for the Performing Arts.

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1: Next time on the New York Philharmonic This Week, we honor the memory of the orchestra's dear friend, Alexander Kaplan. This is Alec Baldwin. 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
1: He shares stories from his 60-plus year career, covering everything from bebop to hip-hop. Plus, music from his quartet live at Dizzy's Club. That's next time on Jazz Night in America. I'm Christian McBride. 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
2: Russian composer Dmitri Shostakovich wrote music for a film called The First Echelon. This was in 1955. It's about a group of volunteers who move to a remote area of Kazakhstan

This hummable little waltz shows up right at the beginning. When the volunteers arrive in their new home, this music is piped in over a loudspeaker, and they dance, even though there's a big blizzard. In 1999, director Stanley Kubrick used Shostakovich's waltz at the beginning of his film, Eyes Wide Shut. The piece plays in the background as Tom Cruise and Nicole Kidman's characters get ready for a night out, and it abruptly stops when they switch off the bedroom radio. No matter its environment, the Waltz No. 2 by Shostakovich is unsettlingly compelling. Here's the Alliage Quintet at St. Paul's by the Sea Episcopal Church in Jacksonville Beach, Florida.

0: Dmitri Shostakovich originally wrote that little waltz for a 1955 Soviet film called The First Echelon. The short carnivalesque piece later found a place in his Suite for Variety Orchestra. We heard the Alliage Quintet, 4 saxophones, 1 piano, at St. Paul's by the Sea Episcopal Church, a concert presented by the Beaches Fine Arts Series in Jacksonville Beach, Florida. In a moment, the business end of the music biz. 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
1: On the next Fresh Air, one of the stars of the show, The Bear, Emmy Award-winning actor Eben Moss Backrack. He plays Richie, the volatile, loyal, wounded, divorced dad who's trying to turn around his life and the family restaurant. The Bear is now streaming its 5th and final season. 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
2: It's not just Texas families struggling with inflation and the rising prices of food. Those pantries and food banks helping to bridge the gap are struggling too. We'll hear more. Also, an emerging segment of the beverage industry, growing fast but facing threats of bans and restrictions. Those stories, the week in politics with the Texas Tribune, and much more on the next Texas Standard.
0: Next year, 2027, will be a milestone year for the McDuffie Center for Strings at Mercer University in Macon, Georgia. There will be 20 candles on the anniversary cake for the program founded by American violinist Robert McDuffie. He founded it with the idea that learning music itself is, of course, necessary, but it's no longer sufficient for today's young musicians. The McDuffie Center for Strings focuses on music and on entrepreneurship. So students have classes in marketing, business law, fundraising, public speaking, skills that Robert McDuffie says are crucial to a career in today's classical music business. The ensemble we're about to hear really leans into that concept of professional prep. A core group of string players from the McDuffie Center, plus professional winds, brass, and percussion from the Atlanta Symphony Orchestra, about an hour and a half north of Macon, the Macon-Mercer Symphony Orchestra. They're led by Thomas Wilkins in this concerto, written by a Mercer composition professor. Violinist Amy Schwartz-Moretti solos in the violin concerto by Christopher Allen Schmitz.

The Violin Concerto by Christopher Alan Schmitz, written for Amy Schwartz Moretti. That's who we just heard soloing with the Macon Mercer Symphony Orchestra, conducted by Thomas Wilkins. That concert at Mercer University in Macon, Georgia, where composer Christopher Alan Schmitz is a professor of music theory and composition. It was held in the McDuffie Center for Strings, where Amy Schwartz Moretti is director. And finally, that Macon Mercer Symphony Orchestra, young musicians from the McDuffie Center, side by side with members of the Atlanta Symphony. A real community event out of Georgia. So happy to share PT with you on the radio. 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
1: Welcome to Davies Symphony Hall for another broadcast concert by the San Francisco Symphony. I'm Rick Malone, and tonight, music director Esa-Pekka Salonen leads the symphony, symphony chorus, and soloists in Gustav Mahler's attempt to portray nothing less than the progression from death to eternal life, his Symphony No. 2, Resurrection. Whether we acknowledge it or not, death is all around us, a constant in our lives. For some, more present than for others, and for some, like Gustav Mahler, a constant preoccupation. When Mahler was 15, his younger brother Ernst died after a long illness, and Mahler, who was already a musical prodigy, began writing an opera about it. The opera has not survived, but Mahler's obsession with death did. It is present either as subject or subtext in almost all of his music. In 1888, when he was in his late 20s, Mahler began working on a composition he called Totenfeier, or Funeral Rites. He'd been thinking about a piece like this for some time, but the actual composition was set in motion by two events. He'd been asked by the grandson of Carl Maria von Weber to complete one of Weber's unfinished operas, and after the successful premiere, he spent the evening lying in bed, surrounded by flowers, and imagining himself at his own funeral. He had also just broken off a love affair with his patron's wife, so he was clearly in a very interesting emotional state. Once he got back to Totenfeier, he realized that it should be not an independent piece, but the first movement of a symphony, so whenever his conducting schedule would permit, he worked on filling out what would become his Symphony No. 2, which he finished in 1894. The symphony is known as The Resurrection, but Mahler didn't call it that. Every so often, though, he would try to explain the symphony's program, but he would add, quote, "It gives only a superficial indication, all that any program can do for a musical work, let alone this one, which is so much all of a piece that it can no more be explained than the world itself," end quote. So it's not surprising that he changed his mind several times about what the program was. What all his versions have in common, though, is that the Totenfeier remains intact. Mahler identified it as a requiem for a dead hero, specifically the hero of his first symphony. The second and third movements are reflective looks back, the former being innocent and nostalgic, the latter more comic and grotesque. The fourth and fifth movements are the resolution, dealing with the last judgment, redemption, and resurrection. Every one of us can get to heaven, Mahler is saying. We just have to go through hell first. The San Francisco Symphony Chorus is on stage with the San Francisco Symphony, and now here are tonight's soloists, soprano Heidi Stober and mezzo-soprano Sasha Cook. They're joined by music director Esa-Pekka Salonen for this performance of the Symphony No. 2, The Resurrection Symphony by Gustav Mahler.

0: You've just heard the Symphony No. 2, The Resurrection Symphony, by Gustav Mahler. The soloists were soprano Heidi Stober and mezzo-soprano Sasha Cook, and Esa-Pekka Salonen led the San Francisco Symphony and Symphony Chorus in the final performance of his tenure as the symphony's music director. The San Francisco Symphony has recorded Mahler's second twice, in 1992 under former music director, now conductor laureate Herbert Blumstedt, and in 2004 with former music director, now music director laureate Michael Tilson Thomas, as part of the symphony's award-winning Mahler cycle. And now Esa-Pekka Salonen and tonight's soloists are joined on stage by Jenny Wong, chorus director of the San Francisco Symphony. Soprano Heidi Stober grew up in Waukesha, Wisconsin, and attended Lawrence University and New England Conservatory. She continued her professional training as member of the Houston Grand Opera Studio and now resides in Berlin. She made her San Francisco Symphony debut on New Year's Eve 2012 and has been a regular guest of San Francisco Opera, as well as Deutsche Oper Berlin and the Met. Mezzo-soprano Sasha Cook is a graduate of Rice University and the Juilliard School. She sung at the Met, San Francisco Opera, English National Opera, Seattle Opera, Opéra National de Bordeaux, and Grand Théâtre de l'Issue, among others, and with more than 80 symphony orchestras worldwide, including many performances and several recordings with the San Francisco Symphony. Heidi Stober and Sasha Cook are now back out on stage with Esa-Pekka Salonen, who is going around the orchestra, shaking hands as he asks all of the sections to stand for their own bows. Recordings of Michael Tilson Thomas and the San Francisco Symphony are available on the orchestra's Grammy Award-winning in-house label, SFS Media. 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
5: Hello, everybody. 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
0: Recorded live at Davies Symphony Hall in May of 2010, Michael Tilson Thomas leads the San Francisco Symphony in Claude Debussy's La Mer.

You've just heard La Mer, the Sea by Claude Debussy. Michael Tilson Thomas led the San Francisco Symphony. Michael Tilson Thomas has recorded this work with the Philharmonia Orchestra for Sony Classical. Once again, Michael Tilson Thomas out on stage accepting the applause from the Davies Symphony Hall audience. When La Mer was first performed in 1905, many of Debussy's admirers were shocked by its unfamiliarity. They felt that he had left behind what commentator Michael Steinberg calls the mist-washed, unmuscular delicacy which they had most admired. One of France's leading critics felt it was the first step towards an Americanized Debussy, horrors, and Puccini called it Debussy's own revolt against Debussyism.

0: You've been listening to a broadcast concert of the San Francisco Symphony from Davies Symphony Hall, featuring the Symphony No. 2, The Resurrection Symphony by Gustav Mahler. The soloists were soprano Heidi Stober and mezzo-soprano Sasha Cook, and Esa-Pekka Salonen led the San Francisco Symphony and Symphony Chorus in the final performance of his tenure as the symphony's music director. These broadcast concerts are produced by the San Francisco Symphony and music director Esa-Pekka Salonen, president Priscilla B. Geislin, and chief executive officer Matthew Spivey. This broadcast was recorded by John Johansson and edited by Jason O'Connell, and the program notes were adapted from those written by Jenny Judge and Michael Steinberg. National syndication of these concerts is provided by the WFMT Radio Network, and don't forget that you can visit the Symphony online and find out more about the programs, the artists, and the orchestra at sfsymphony.org. 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

Saxophonist Don Braden with Getaway, the Earth, Wind, and Fire tune from Don's album Earth, Wind, and Wonder, jazzy versions of the music of Earth, Wind, and Fire and Stevie Wonder, opens this hour of jazz for us. Glad to have your company. I'm your host, John Hill.

guitarist John McLean from his album Easy Go. That was Blues for Wood with Larry Cohut on bass, Carl Monska at the Hammond B3 on sax, Jim Galaretto, and drummer Adam Nussbaum. Ahead of that, Man Facing North from the Yellow Jackets, their album Raising Our Voice, with the voice of Luciana Souza and Bob Mincer on saxophone. And we began that set with Antonio Adolfo. Samba Jazz Alley is the name of his album. And the tune was Hello, Herbie, as in Herbie Hancock, dedicated to Herbie Hancock. Antonio, along with guitarist Lula Galvao, on bass Jorge Elder. Rafael Barrada was the drummer. Don Costa, or Dada Costa, was the percussionist. On trumpet, Jesse Sadak. And on trombone, Rafael Rocha. Antonio Adolfo to start that set. I'm John Hill, and we are listening to Do You Know What It Means to Miss New Orleans? From guitarists Frank Vignola and Joe Ascioni.

way. Yes, you're so good to me. Because you're mine, well, I'm happy as a man can be.

0: Wheel my foot's in the gas tank and I'm steady hurrying home to you.
1: That's the big man himself, Joe Williams, with a Joe Williams original titled Every Night. Clark Terry on trumpet, Herbie Green on trombone, with Phil Woods and Seldon Powell on saxophones. In the rhythm section, pianist Hank Jones, Barry Galbraith on guitar, bassist Milt Hinton, and drummer O.C. Johnson. The album is called Me and the Blues, Joe Williams. And beginning that set, it's saxophonist James Carter, live from Newport Jazz is the name of the album, the James Carter Organ Trio, with Gerard Gibbs on the Hammond B3 and Alex White on drums. Melody au Crepuscule is the name of the tune, which would translate to Twilight Song. Oh, and by the way, all the tracks are written by Django Reinhardt. Quite a feat of arranging by Mr. Carter and company, the James Carter Organ Trio. I'm John Hill, and we're listening to jazz.

Saxophonist Antonio Hart standing out in the large ensemble that Michel Camilo has put together for his album Essence, that song titled Just Like You. Before it, Sassy Swings the Tivoli is the name of the album for Sarah Vaughan. Sarah Vaughan recorded live at the Tivoli in Copenhagen, a Quincy Jones production, it says here, on Green Dolphin Street, the name of that tune. And we began the set with Matthew Whitaker from his album Now Hear This, the tune Black Butterfly. Junior Terry on bass, Ulysses Owens Jr. on drums, and Sammy Figueroa on percussion. I'm John Hill. Thanks for pianist Bill O'Connell with Gibberish from Monk's Cha-Cha

0: for the finest in jazz. Past and present. Classic albums. 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And more. 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

pianist Chucho Valdez from his album Jazz Bata 2 with percussionists Dreiser Duruthi Bombalé and Yarolde Abreu Robles. Jazz Bata 2, music from Chucho Valdez, a tune titled Chucho's Mood. And mood is what Karen Allison's album is all about. In Blue is the title of it. And we heard the song West Coast Blues, a tune that's instrumentally identified with Wes Montgomery. And we heard Danny Embry on guitar paying homage to Wes Montgomery in that solo. And it was guitarist Larry Coons opening the set. The album is called New Jazz Standards Volume 4. And if you've been following the compositions of Carl Saunders, you know there's a New Jazz Standards 1, 2, and 3, each featuring a different instrumentalist. And in this case, guitarist Larry Coons with a tune called A Poor Man's Mr. Evans. Josh Nelson was the pianist, and I don't know how he feels about that title. I'm John Hill. We're listening from the soundtrack from the motion picture Glengarry Glen Ross, saxophonist Wayne Shorter with Interlude.

That's Kenny Barron at the piano from bassist Marlene Rosenberg's album titled MLK Convergence. MLK having to do with the first letters of each of the players' names here. Marlene, Lewis Nash, and Kenny Barron. MLK also makes reference to Martin Luther King in that the tunes here are written with reference to the things that Martin Luther King stood for. That song, the song we heard, Circle Story, written to express the cyclical nature of history and how it can repeat itself and how we can take notice and stand up for change, says Marlene. Marlene Rosenberg from MLK Convergence. Before that, it was Herbie Hancock. Herbie Hancock from the album Speak Like a Child. We heard the title track with Ron Carter on bass. Mickey Roker was the drummer, longtime band member with Dizzy Gillespie. Thad Jones on flugelhorn. Peter Phillips was the bass trombonist with Jerry Dodgen on flute. From 1968, Speak Like a Child, Herbie Hancock. And we began that set with saxophonist John Coltrane and vocalist Johnny Hartman from their album John Coltrane and Johnny Hartman. That was Autumn Serenade. We're listening to jazz. I'm John Hill.

first performed by the Charlie Mingus Big Band. Pianist Yoko Miwa preserves the dynamism of that tune, Boogie Stop Shuffle. Yoko Miwa, along with her bassist Will Slater and drummer Scott Goulding. Her album is called Keep Talking. Yoko, native of Kobe, Japan, makes her home base in Boston now and has performed there for a number of years, as well as in New York City. So you might see her in any of those places. And, of course, on the road, the Yoko Miwa Trio. And we began that set with drummer Herlin Riley. He is a native of that musical mecca we know as New Orleans, and that is where he has honed his craft as a drummer. Herlin Riley, from his album Perpetual Optimism, the tune there, Borders Without Lines, a real burner, with Emmett Cohen at the piano, Russell Hall on bass, it was Godwin Lewis on saxophone, and Bruce Harris was the trumpeter. New Orleans native Herlin Riley, his album Perpetual Optimism. I'm John Hill. Thanks for joining me for another hour's jazz. Remember, if you missed anything during the hour, you can always find playlists online right here at the station. From the soundtrack of the motion picture Bolden, Wynton Marsalis with Making Runs.

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Ray Brown doing some lovely bowing at the end of There Is No Greater Love, that from a record which should be in every jazz fan's collection, Way Out West. Sonny Rollins in 1957 with Ray Brown on bass, Shelly Mann on drums, and the album cover itself makes the record a must-have. Sonny Rollins looking very, very handsome in a cowboy outfit. I'm Jana Lee Ross. Thank you so much for listening to Jazz with me.

Recorded in 1961 from the album Explorations, Bill Evans with Scott LaFaro on bass, Paul Motion on drums. That tune, The Boy Next Door, originally from Meet Me in St. Louis, sounded a little different when Judy Garland sang it. I'm Jana Lee Ross. Thanks so much for listening to Jazz with me. You can get in touch anytime and let us know what you love about jazz. Our email address is jazznetwork@wfmt.com. More Bill Evans now from a very famous recording he made just 2 years prior to what you heard, this with Miles Davis from Kinda Blue. I think you might recognize this.

Pianist Lenore Raphael teaming up with Howard Alden on guitar. That was Back Home in Indiana. And those of you in the know were smiling because before that we heard Joey DeFrancesco playing Donna Lee, which is what we call a contrafact. And if you're not in the know, well, you know now. A contrafact is a tune written by a musician based on the harmonies of another tune. So Charlie Parker wrote Donna Lee, and he based that melody on the chord changes from Back Home in Indiana. That's your jazz lesson for the day. Joey DeFrancesco playing Donna Lee with Byron Landom on drums and Paul Bolenbeck playing guitar. We started the set with All Blues from Kind of Blue, 1959, Miles Davis, and it's kind of a jazz rule, I think. When you invoke Kind of Blue, you have to name all the players. Miles on trumpet, Bill Evans playing piano, Paul Chambers on bass, Jimmy Cobb on drums, Cannonball Adderley playing alto, and Coltrane playing tenor. I'm Jana Lee Ross. You're listening to Jazz.

the very seductive song Invitation, played very seductively by guitarist Gene Bertoncini from his 2008 CD called Concerti. A lot of classical jazz fusion on that record. Gene Bertoncini working with a string quartet and with bassist David Fink. And David Fink was the common link throughout that set, one of the most versatile jazz bassists out there. He received high praise from, well, one of the most versatile and accomplished musicians really to ever grace the planet, in my opinion, Andre Previn. Andre Previn said, "There is no one who is as good a jazz bass player and collaborator as David Fink." And before the Gene Bertoncini track, you heard David Fink playing a duet with Andre Previn of, oh, Lady Be Good. We started the set with a track from Jazz for Couch Potatoes. That was the Mary Tyler Moore theme. And yes, David Fink playing bass on that one. I'm Janalee Ross. Thanks so much for listening to Jazz with me.

Rhythmining. That is another contrafact. Remember that word from earlier this hour? A contrafact is a piece of music which a composer writes a new melody to an existing set of chord changes. So Rhythmining, written by Thelonious Monk, based on the chord changes of I Got Rhythm. And that was performed by the Great Jazz Trio. That's what they call themselves. And they can, because the lineup is the great Elvin Jones on drums, his great brother Hank Jones playing piano, and the great Richard Davis on bass. And before that, another Thelonious Monk tune, Evidence, performed by the Clayton Hamilton Jazz Orchestra. I'm Jana Lee Ross. Thanks so much for listening to Jazz with me. You can get in touch anytime and let us know what you love about jazz. Our email address is jazznetwork@wfmt.com.

0: a little engineering magic now from Ray Sings and Basie Swings. Ray Charles virtually performing with the Count Basie Orchestra.
1: What they done to my brain. Look what they done to my brain now.
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0: 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Oh, yes, I will.
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vocalist, pianist, and composer, Miss Karen Allison. From her recording, Some of That Sunshine, we heard her composition, Happy Now, featuring Mr. Houston Person on saxophone. Thank you so much for joining me during this hour of music. Great things in store just for you, so I'm happy you decided to stop by and hang out with me as we enjoy this music together. So please stay with me. You're with D. Alexander. This is Jazz.

Kahil El-Zabbar from his recording America the Beautiful, Jump and Shout for Those Now Gone on his Spirit Grooves label. Right before that, we heard from Joshua Redman from his recording Round Again. We heard the composition Undertow with Brad Meldow on piano, Christian McBride bass, Brian Blade drums, and of course, Mr. Redman on tenor. Let's continue with Dwight Tribble from his recording, Mothership, Some Other Time.

Manyungo Jackson, the title track from his recording Morning Sun. And you've heard it right here with me, D. Alexander. And this is Jazz.

one of Chicago's own big bad boss tenors, Gene Ammons, from Bad Bossa Nova, Caporunga, Jungle Soul. Let's continue with the music of a wonderful Danish singer by the name of Senna Ig, and a duet with Thomas Fonnesbach on bass from their recording Staying in Touch. And this is their rendition of How Deep is the Ocean.

the phenomenal Sherelle Cassidy from her recording Fearless. We heard the composition Not a Samba. And right before that, we heard a young lady that is making history, Miss Grace Fox and her big band. She's 19 years old, a student at the Manhattan School of Music, and founder and leader of the 17-member, the all-female Grace Fox Big Band. From the recording 1107, we heard the composition Sterility. And you've heard this music right here with me, Dee Alexander, and this is Jazz.

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Vibraphonist Joel Ross from The Parable of a Poet, his composition, Choices. Right before that, we heard from bassist and composer Lauren Falls from her recording A Little Louder Now with her rendition of I Want to Be Happy. Let's continue with Hal Galper from his recording and the title track, Ivory Forest.

Hal Galper from Ivory Forest Redux, along with John Schofield guitar, Wayne Dockery bass, Adam Nussbaum on drums. You've heard this right here with me, D. Alexander, and this is Jazz.

It came from nowhere. The night that we met was like a melodious plea. Sweet moon song that wasn't meant for me. Why is it always reminding me of a love dream that never could be?

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Sorrow ended, and the whole world blended in a rhapsody.

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Sweet moon song, 'twas meant for

multi-instrumentalist Eric Dolphy from the recording Vintage Dolphy, which was recorded at Carnegie Hall in New York, March 14, 1963. We heard the composition Densities with Eric Dolphy on clarinet, Gloria Agostini on harp, Eddie Costa on vibes. And right before that, we heard from Louis Armstrong from a compilation recording, Gents in Jazz. We heard the composition Moon Song. And let's take a listen to Cecile McLaurin-Salvant's composition, Moon Song.

pianist composer Rini Rosnes from her recording Kinds of Love with her composition Evermore, supported by Christian McBride on bass, Chris Potter saxophone, Carl Allen drums, and Rogerio Boccato on drums. Right before that, we heard from Eric Alexander and strings with his beautiful rendition of Dreamsville. Let's continue with Regina Carter from I'll Be Seeing You, A Sentimental Journey, a recording she dedicated to her mother who passed in 2005, a dedication of some of her mother's favorite songs. This is Anitra's Dance.

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Brony Ben-Hur on guitar from the recording Stories, one of his compositions, But I Had to Say Goodbye, along with George Cables on piano, Harvey S. Bass, Victor Lewis drums, and Ingrid Jensen on trumpet. Thank you for joining me. You're with D. Alexander. This is Jazz.

I know for sure. I've seen it all before. What goes around is coming round again.

David Sanchez on tenor from his recording and the title track, Street Scenes, with Danilo Perez on piano, Richie Flores percussion, John Benitez on bass, Clarence Penn drums, recorded February 12th through the 14th, 1996, in New York at Sony Studios. Before that, we heard from Clifton Anderson, the title track from his recording, Been Down This Road Before, with the vocals of Mr. Andy Bay. Here's Miles Davis.

0: himself.
1: Beautiful take on Sting's Alien. And before that, we heard from Miles Davis from Ballads with I Fall in Love Too Easily. Ron Carter on bass, Frank Butler drums, Victor Feldman piano, and George Coleman on tenor. You've heard this music right here with me, D. Alexander.

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1: 5:42. It's Friday, July 17th. Temperature at 74 degrees. Today's high close to 93. And the chance of rain will stay in the forecast throughout today, tonight, even the weekend, and possibly early next week. You're invited to swing by the El Paso Art Association Crossland Gallery to see the newest exhibit celebrating the USA's 250th anniversary through July 31st. 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
6: Good morning, me Martinez. A New York artist found a way to give fans a piece of Taylor and Travis's wedding at Madison Square Garden. Kind of. He picked up trash near MSG after the ceremony, bottle caps, straws, and even a single AirPod, sealed them in little display cubes, and sold 50 of them online for $25 a piece. To be clear, the items were found outside of the barriers surrounding the wedding venue. I guess one city's trash is really another man's treasure. It's Morning Edition.
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8: 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I'm Leila Fadel.
6: And I'm Amy Martinez.
9: No one could stand between me and home. Not even the gods.
6: Christopher Nolan's film The Odyssey is here, and some theaters started selling tickets for opening weekend a year ago. Now screenings as early as 3 a.m. are available. NPR critic Glenn Weldon avoided the 3 a.m. rush. He got to see it earlier this week. Glenn, there aren't too many directors, I guess, that people would trust with an epic story like this, but Christopher Nolan probably is on that list. How has he told this tale?
10: Well, I mean, this is pretty terrific. It delivers. It does exactly what it sets out to do. It transports you, right? I mean, this is old school Hollywood cinema. And I didn't have your confidence. I was worried when it was announced that Christopher Nolan was making The Odyssey. My take was this guy, because as a filmmaker, yeah, he's given to a certain amount of spectacle. But this is the guy who likes to keep things really grounded and tactile and practical. And, you know, I think he's famously disinclined to the more, emotive, expressionistic aspects of the human experience. Stuff like wonder and awe and fantasy, that's not his wheelhouse. This is the guy, let's remember, who made the Batmobile look like, you know, a giant military doorstop. I was worried. I was worried he's going to make it all serious and dour and gray and take out the magic, take out the gods and monsters. And let's be real, it

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5: On the west side in traffic, I-10 east at Trans Mountain Road, you'll have to exit and return to the freeway just past Trans Mountain Road. 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Coming up, NPR's Frank Langfitt tries his hand at catching crabs.
0: It's Morning Edition from NPR News. I'm A. Martinez.
6: And I'm Leila Fadel. The Men's World Cup final is this weekend in New Jersey. The U.S. hosted the 94 World Cup too. Back then, World Cup fever in the U.S. led millions of children to sign up for youth soccer. It put the sport on TV for the first time for many American viewers, and it led directly to the creation of Major League Soccer. With our colleagues at Planet Money, NPR's Becky Sullivan looked into how MLS is bringing in a new generation of fans.
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1: 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Tonight is the night critter crawl with the Franklin Mountain State Park happening this evening. For information on the hike, call 915-444-9121. No issues in traffic at the moment. On StoryCorps, a father and son discuss an old Alaskan whaling tradition known as the blanket toss. And up next, the FDA has approved a powerful new kind of cholesterol-lowering drug. Stay tuned.

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1: Traffic is steady, a bit heavy at Loop 375 at Sergeant Major. And along I-10 east and westbound, not seeing any major issues. Or the Patriot Freeway, do be aware of those lane closures on the west side of town due to the I-10 widening project. Once again for today, there's a 20% chance of showers and thunderstorms after 3 p.m. And then later on this evening, about a 60% chance we'll see showers and thunderstorms. Tonight's low near 73 at 72 degrees. At 6:43, explore the rich histories of our region at Mountain of Gold, a history of East and Southeast Asian cultures in El Paso del Norte at the El Paso Museum of History. 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
0: Good morning, I'm Layla Faldin. Wide-legged pants are in, they're loose, they're airy, and they might send you to the hospital. People online are sharing injuries caused by pants from the retailer Zara. Everything from bruises to scrapes and even broken bones. They're calling them Zara death pants. The issue is all the extra fabric, which people are tripping on. We reached out to Zara, which didn't respond, but you know what people never tripped on? Skinny jeans. It's Morning Edition.
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1: This is KTEP News in Depth. I'm Sam Cassiano. At least two people are confirmed dead after catastrophic flooding hit parts of South and Central Texas. The governor says there have been more than 230 rescues. There's also concern for farmers and ranchers in the area. The state's agriculture commissioner declared an emergency to help with recovery. It comes as farmers nationwide are coping with higher prices for essentials like fertilizer and diesel. As Harvest Public Media's Hope Kerwin reports, the widespread economic stress is drawing some comparisons to the farm crisis of the 1980s.
8: In southern Wisconsin, not far from the Illinois border, rows of green corn blink at Pat Malooly's family farm. The sixth-generation grower has had strong yields for both corn and soybeans during the past 2 years. Those abundant harvests have helped make up for low crop prices since 2024. But Malooly worries he won't have that to fall back on this year.
9: Sitting here today, our crop doesn't appear to be as good as last year.
8: He's hoping there will be enough at the end of the season to at least cover what he's had to spend to grow the crop. Profit margins for both corn and soybeans have been negative for the past 2 years, according to data from the U.S. Department of Agriculture. This year's cost of production is projected to be even higher, thanks to the war in Iran driving up the price of fertilizer and fuel. It's far from the first tough financial time Maluli's family has had to navigate. More than 4 decades ago, farmers faced another period of negative margins. By the end of the 1980s farm crisis, an estimated 300,000 farmers had defaulted on their loans. Maluli was a teenager at the time. He says it wasn't until much later that he understood how much his parents struggled to manage their debt and keep

0: So it was very tough times back then.
1: The current struggle for row crop farmers to make a profit feels akin to the 80s. But ag economist Seth Meyer from the University of Missouri says that's where the comparison ends.
2: I think you just have a different system involved now than you used to have.
1: In the 80s, growers were forced to sell their farms in order to pay off debts. But Meyer, who was previously USDA's chief economist, says a landslide of foreclosures is unlikely to happen today, thanks to federal safety net programs. More producers use crop insurance, as well as government programs designed to offer financial support when crop prices fall.
2: I'd also say we've got a government that seems willing to inject a lot of money into the system.
1: Meyer says one-time aid payments, like the Trump administration's $12 billion assistance program, can help farms pay down their debts and survive until crop prices recover. But he says the influx of cash may also be keeping prices for farm supplies high. At the same time, interest rates have increased from the lows seen during the COVID-19 pandemic. They're still well below the roughly 20% charged by banks in the early 80s.
3: There weren't long-term fixed interest rates at that time.
1: Joe Springer is managing director of ag lending for Compeer Financial, working with farms in Illinois, Wisconsin, and Minnesota. And he says most farms are not carrying as much debt.
3: We're coming off a record years where our row crop producers made more money than maybe they ever had in their careers in the early 2020s here. And so that's different than what happened as we were going through the 80s.
1: But the profits from 2021 and 2022 are starting to run out. And Springer says farmers will need to think about how they're going to manage more volatility in markets in the coming years. Meyer says the impact of the current downturn will also depend on how much longer crop prices stay depressed.
2: Does this continue on for several years? In which case, you've already got folks that are trying to get themselves to next year.
1: In Wisconsin, Mullooly is also thinking about next summer, despite months of work ahead to get to this year's harvest. He's already looking to lock in prices for some supplies, with the hope of guarding against future increases.
0: Everything we do is managing risk, and there's a cost to that.
1: He might end up paying too much if the cost of fuel or fertilizer comes down, and it's hard to predict what will happen to crop prices before next season. I'm Hope Kerwin, Harvest Public Media.
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0: From Marketplace in New York, I'm Kimberly Adams. The House Budget Committee approved a $95 billion piece of legislation yesterday that will pave the way for a budget process known as reconciliation. It allows the majority party to pass bills without support from the minority. This would be the third time Republicans have used the process to pass big legislation this Congress. It heads to the House floor next and would fund things like defense and farm assistance. Marketplace's Nancy Marshall-Genzer takes a look at what's in the measure.
2: The budget bill sets aside $73 billion for military and intelligence spending. It's a framework and doesn't say specifically how the money should be spent. That comes later. But Henrietta Traes of the advisory firm Veda Partners expects the Pentagon to spend the money on the war in the Middle East.
3: Most of it is on munitions and operational costs for having our military.

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1: 7:42 on KTEP. 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Wait, there's one issue, and this just happens to be at I-10 West Ed and Viscount.
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4: Good morning, I'm Martinez. A New York artist found a way to give fans a piece of Taylor and Travis's wedding at Madison Square Garden. Kind of. He picked up trash near MSG after the ceremony, bottle caps, straws, and even a single AirPod, sealed them in little display cubes, and sold 50 of them online for $25 a piece. To be clear, the items were found outside of the barriers surrounding the wedding venue. I guess one city's trash is really another man's treasure. It's Morning Edition.
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6: 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I'm Leila Fadel.
4: And I'm A. Martinez.
7: No one could stand between me and home. Not even the gods.
4: Christopher Nolan's film, The Odyssey, is here. And some theaters started selling tickets for opening weekend a year ago. Now screenings as early as 3 a.m. are available. NPR critic Glenn Weldon avoided the 3 a.m. rush. He got to see it earlier this week. Glenn, there aren't too many directors, I guess, that people would trust with an epic story like this. But Christopher Nolan probably is on that list. How has he told this tale?
8: Well, I mean, this is pretty terrific. It delivers. It does exactly what it sets out to do. It transports you, right? I mean, this is old school Hollywood cinema. And I didn't have your confidence. I was worried when it was announced that Christopher Nolan was making The Odyssey. My take was this guy, because as a filmmaker, yeah, he's given to a certain amount of spectacle. But this is the guy who likes to keep things really grounded and tactile and practical. And, you know, I think he's famously disinclined to the more, emotive, expressionistic aspects of the human experience, stuff like wonder and awe and fantasy. That's not his wheelhouse. This is the guy, let's remember, who made the Batmobile look like, you know, a giant military doorstop. I was worried. I was worried he's going to make it all serious and dour and gray and take out the magic, take out the gods and monsters. And let's be real. If you take out the gods and monsters from The Odyssey, all you're left with is a story about a deadbeat dad who goes out for a pack of smokes and keeps driving. It's boring. Yeah. Yep. You need the gods and monsters. They're here. They're on the call sheet. They are bringing everything they need to. They're doing it with this epic sweep and grandeur on a huge Hollywood budget. This movie is made to get butts in seats and keep them there for 3 hours. And this is a time when I think both audiences and certainly the theater industry need something epic.
4: Wow. All right. So Matt Damon plays Odysseus. How did he do? Is he kind of just Jason Bourne in sandals and a weirdo helmet?
8: Well, let me put it this way. In the poem, Odysseus really has only one trait. He is cunning. He is sly. He's full of guile. Matt Damon, fine actor, not my go-to guy for guile. You go to him for like two-fisted stand-up guy solidness, stolidness, right? But it works here because Nolan has turned Odysseus into a pretty conventional Hollywood action hero with an uber-conventional Hollywood narrative arc that involves processing guilt and remorse. And that's what Matt Damon can do, and he does it here. I mean, you know, this is not Homer's Odyssey. The classical scholars are going to get their togas in a bunch, but this is Nolan's Odyssey, and it works.
4: Now, you mentioned before how Christopher Nolan has a very particular way

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4: The skills that I've learned by playing music basically my whole life, this idea of practicing until you get it right, it translates to golf as well because you have to really nail your swing before you can hit a perfect drive.
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7: -72 degrees on KTEP. 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Again, in traffic, I-10 west at Viscount. We do have an issue there. It could be backing up traffic just a bit. And we're expecting some rain chances today for the afternoon and into the evening. Today's high 93 and then down to 73 degrees overnight.
0: It's Morning Edition from NPR News. I'm A. Martinez.
8: And I'm Leila Fadel. The Men's World Cup final is this weekend in New Jersey. The U.S. hosted the 94 World Cup too. Back then, World Cup fever in the U.S. led millions of children to sign up for youth soccer. It put the sport on TV for the first time for many American viewers, and it led directly to the creation of Major League Soccer. With our colleagues at Planet Money, NPR's Becky Sullivan looked into how MLS is bringing in a new generation of fans.
9: For the past 5 weeks, a bar near downtown Chicago has had new life as one of the biggest World Cup watch parties in the country. It's a massive space. In the middle of the patio stands what basically looks like a giant arena jumbotron with games on all four sides. For the biggest matches, more than 1,000 people have packed in to watch. This is the doing of the Chicago Fire, the MLS club here in Chicago. There's team merch and sign-up sheets. They've brought players by to sign autographs. It's all one big pitch to people who've never come to a Fire game before. Tag along to watch the World Cup, and maybe you'll end up feeling like this.
10: I've never seen a game, but I want to go now.
11: Yeah, I guess I would go.
12: Yes, I would definitely be interested in going to a game.
9: Getting fans like these three, Gina Santiano, Anna Gonzalez, and Vanessa Bettino, to come out to an MLS game, that's the goal. Not just for the Fire, but for all of Major League Soccer. The question was, how to do it? An especially tricky question for Chicago, which did not host any World Cup games.
13: We had a decision to make, and one was just kind of to bury our head in the sand and just watch on TV like everyone else, or the other one was to really rally behind it, put some dollars behind it.
9: This is Dave Baldwin, the team's president of business operations.

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1: 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Also, Jurassic Park is tomorrow evening. There will also be a lecture as well. And the weather for today, a 20% chance of showers. Tomorrow, about a 30% chance. And that'll continue through Sunday.
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0: Good morning, I'm Layla Faldin. Wide-legged pants are in, they're loose, they're airy, and they might send you to the hospital. People online are sharing injuries caused by pants from the retailer Zara. Everything from bruises to scrapes and even broken bones. They're calling them Zara death pants. The issue is all the extra fabric, which people are tripping on. We reached out to Zara, which didn't respond, but you know what people never tripped on? Skinny jeans. It's Morning Edition.
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1: This is KTEP News in Depth. I'm Sam Cassiano. At least two people are confirmed dead after catastrophic flooding hit parts of South and Central Texas. The governor says there have been more than 230 rescues. There's also concern for farmers and ranchers in the area. The state's agriculture commissioner declared an emergency to help with recovery. It comes as farmers nationwide are coping with higher prices for essentials like fertilizer and diesel. As Harvest Public Media's Hope Kerwin reports, the widespread economic stress is drawing some comparisons to the farm crisis of the 1980s.
9: In southern Wisconsin, not far from the Illinois border, rows of green corn blanket Pat Malooly's family farm. The sixth-generation grower has had strong yields for both corn and soybeans during the past 2 years. Those abundant harvests have helped make up for low crop prices since 2024. But Malooly worries he won't have that to fall back on this year.
10: Sitting here today, our crop doesn't appear to be as good as last year.
9: He's hoping there will be enough at the end of the season to at least cover what he's had to spend to grow the crop. Profit margins for both corn and soybeans have been negative for the past 2 years, according to data from the U.S. Department of Agriculture. This year's cost of production is projected to be even higher, thanks to the war in Iran driving up the price of fertilizer and fuel. It's far from the first tough financial time Maluli's family has had to navigate. More than 4 decades ago, farmers faced another period of negative margins. By the end of the 1980s farm crisis, an estimated 300,000 farmers had defaulted on their loans. Maluli was a teenager at the time. He says it wasn't until much later that he understood how much his parents struggled to manage their debt and keep farming.
10: Horror stories of them not even getting the interest paid, you know, and putting that back on the debt. So it was very tough times back then.
9: The current struggle for row crop farmers to make a profit feels akin to the 80s. But ag economist Seth Meyer from the University of Missouri says that's where the comparison ends.
11: I think you just have a different system involved now than you used to have.
9: In the 80s, growers were forced to sell their farms in order to pay off debts. But Meyer, who was previously USDA's chief economist, says a landslide of foreclosures is unlikely to happen today, thanks to federal safety net programs. More producers use crop insurance, as well as government programs designed to offer financial support when crop prices fall.
11: I'd also say we've got a government that seems willing to inject a lot of money into the system.
9: Meyer says one-time aid payments, like the Trump administration's $12 billion assistance program, can help farms pay down their debts and survive until crop prices recover. But he says the influx of cash may also be keeping prices for farm supplies high. At the same time, interest rates have increased from the lows seen during the COVID-19 pandemic. They're still

0: Joe Springer is managing director of ag lending for Compeer Financial, working with farms in Illinois, Wisconsin, and Minnesota. And he says most farms are not carrying as much debt.
1: We're coming off a record years where our row crop producers made more money than maybe they ever had in their careers in the early 2020s here. And so that's different than what happened as we were going through the 80s.
0: But the profits from 2021 and 2022 are starting to run out. And Springer says farmers will need to think about how they're going to manage more volatility in markets in the coming years. Meyer says the impact of the current downturn will also depend on how much longer crop prices stay depressed.
2: Does this continue on for several years? In which case, you've already got folks that are trying to get themselves to next year.
0: In Wisconsin, Mullooly is also thinking about next summer, despite months of work ahead to get to this year's harvest. He's already looking to lock in prices for some supplies, with the hope of guarding against future increases.
3: Everything we do is managing risk, and there's a cost to that.
0: He might end up paying too much if the cost of fuel or fertilizer comes down, and it's hard to predict what will happen to crop prices before next season. I'm Hope Kerwin, Harvest Public Media.
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0: From Marketplace in Washington, I'm Kimberly Adams. The House Budget Committee approved a $95 billion piece of legislation yesterday that will pave the way for a budget process known as reconciliation. It allows the majority party to pass bills without support from the minority. This would be the third time Republicans have used the process to pass big legislation this Congress. The legislation heads to the House floor next and would fund things like defense and farm assistance. Marketplace's Nancy Marshall-Genzer takes a look at what's in the measure.
2: The budget bill sets aside $73 billion for military and intelligence spending. It's a framework and doesn't say specifically how the money should be spent. That comes later. But Henrietta Trays of the advisory firm Veda Partners expects the Pentagon to spend the money on the war in the Middle East.
3: Most of it is on munitions and operational costs for having our military deployed in the Gulf region.
2: Operational costs like military salaries. There's also $12 billion in aid for farmers.
3: They are getting the double whammy of the tariffs and then also the war with Iran.
2: Losing market share to other countries because of the tariffs and paying higher prices for things like fertilizer because of the war. There's also money in the bill for a fund supporting the voting restrictions President Trump has been pressing for. Romina Baccia at the Cato Institute says the money will probably go to states that do things like
4: verifying ID and citizenship before registering people to vote.
2: That's a far cry from actually passing the voting restrictions President Trump wants. Laura Blessing of Georgetown University says this budget bill is full of compromises on what it does and how much spending it allows, on defense, for example.
5: So they're looking for kind of a Goldilocks solution of having some military spending, but not a ton of it.
2: But it's not clear when or whether this bill will become law. If it clears the House, it still has to be approved by the Senate. I'm Nancy Marshall-Genzer for Marketplace.
0: Let's do the numbers.

0: none of us in our lifetimes almost had experienced 2% inflation. We'd all been brought up with double-digit inflation. 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

0: We've been speaking with musician Fruity Villarreal about Norteño trailblazer Ramiro Cavazos, who died earlier this month at 99. Fruity, thank you so much for joining us on the Texas Standard.
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Renee Rosnes at the piano from her 2000 release called Life on Earth, the tune Empress Afternoon, which she says is a favorite blend of tea of hers. It sounds like it's a very caffeinated blend. I'm Jana Lee Ross. Thanks so much for listening to Jazz with me. You can get in touch anytime and let us know what you love about jazz. 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

Marcus Roberts playing Preach, Reverend Preach. And before that, K-Sarah, Sarah, a different twist on that song. Holly Cole singing, and we kicked off the set with Melvin Ryan at the organ from Bass Organ. He worked a lot with Wes Montgomery back in the day, and that was a Wes Montgomery tune, Full House. With him, Joshua Redman playing sax and Peter Bernstein playing guitar. You're listening to Jazz.

the Steve Winwood song, Can't Find My Way Back Home, and Chuck Dierdorf on the bass leading the ensemble from his record Perception. Before that, the theme from Clockers, written by Terrence Blanchard, and that's from his beautiful record Jazz in Film, his arrangements of lots of wonderful film themes on that. And before that, Eiderdown, written by Steve Swallow, the man playing bass on the tune. The record Paris Encounter, Stefan Grappelli encountering Gary Burton in Paris in 1969. And yes, Steve Swallow with them, Bill Goodwin as well on drums. I'm Jana Lee Ross. Thanks for listening to Jazz with me.

the Thad Jones tune, A Child Is Born. Pierre Michelot leading that record from the bass that is called Bass and Bosses. Some of the bosses, Toots Thielemann playing harmonica and playing violin, Pierre Blanchard. I'm Jana Lee Ross. Thanks so much for listening to Jazz With Me. You can get in touch anytime and let us know what you love about jazz. 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

Toots Thielemann playing the harmonica, the Antonio Carlos Jobim composition, Corcovado, also known as Quiet Nights of Quiet Stars. And backing him up, Shirley Horn on piano, Charles Abels on bass, and Steve Williams on drums. Thanks so much for listening to Jazz. I'm Jana Lee Ross, and you can get in touch anytime at jazznetwork@wfmt.com.

The tune is Blue Boy, written by Barney Kessel, the guy playing guitar on the track. That from the Poll Winners, straight ahead, the Poll Winners. They gave themselves that name, Barney Kessel on guitar, Ray Brown on bass, and Shelly Mann on drums, because they kept winning the best of poll in their individual instruments. So they're the best of altogether, too. That was in 1975. Before that, Shirley Horn playing and singing Someone to Watch Over Me. And we kicked off the set with the Duke, Dave Brubeck tune, Phil Woods on alto sax, and Tom Harrell on trumpet. Thanks so much for listening to Jazz.

Another Phil Woods track for you, live in 1976 at the Showboat in Silver Spring, Maryland. The tune, Stevie Wonder's Superwoman, Where Were You When I Needed You? Before that, from the other side of Abbey Road, George Benson singing and playing guitar, Oh Darling. And a very, very hip arrangement of Otis Redding's Dock of the Bay from Soul Grooves, that group led by guitarist Paul Bolenbeck, Joey DeFrancesco playing organ with him. You're listening to Jazz.

The Nick Drake song, Day is Done. Brad Meldow's interpretation of that with Jorge Rossi on bass and Jeff Ballard on drums. I'm Janie Lee Ross. Thanks for listening to Jazz with me. 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
1: 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Let's get back to Anne-Marie Baldonado's 2025 interview with actor Eben Moss Bachrach, who co-stars as Richie on The Bear.
2: Next month, you truly enter your Marvel era. You've been in the Marvel universe before, but you're becoming a main character in the new movie, The Fantastic Four First Steps. You play the character Ben Grimm, who develops mutant supernatural powers and becomes the Thing. This first movie is coming out, and then you'll reprise your role in the two new upcoming Avenger films. So you're definitely, you know, in for more than one movie. What was it like being in this film?
3: Yeah, very different kind of part for me. I guess the biggest departure would be that it's motion capture, performance mm-hmm. capture. So I wear these groovy looking pajama kind of tights and top, and then I have wires strapped to various points of my body, and then I have a helmet with kind of GoPro looking cameras kind of on a little extended gimbals right in front of my nose to sort of capture my eyes and my mouth and my facial expressions.
2: And where are you what space are you in when you're doing this?
3: I'm in on the set, you know, and I haven't seen the movie yet, mm-hmm. but one thing I do know is that the art department and our production design is really spectacular, and so there were really pretty incredible set builds, like things that I had never seen before. That like reminded me of like old style, like D.W. Griffith kind of like movie making, huge, big, sprawling sets of New York and Times Square and the Lower East Side, incredible mid-century modern house that the Fantastic Four live in. So I'm just on all these really cool sets and very much involved as I would be, you know, I'm just in there with the other people in the scene, and I'm interacting with them, and they're in costumes, and I'm just sort of in this other strange techie kind of placeholder for what will then be built around me, animated, you know, this much bigger orange rock guy.
2: Can you describe your character, Ben Grimm, who is the Thing? I'm not sure how much of the original story from the comic book series and from other movies are still part of this character.
3: You know, people feel so strongly
2: yes.
3: about this. You can't stray too far from the path. Mm-hmm. You got to keep it pretty canon. Ben is from the Lower East Side. He's from Yancey Street, which is maybe like a little bit like Delancey Street, maybe. And he's a school friend of Reed Richards. He's a football player. He's a wrestler. He becomes a star pilot, really amazing pilot. And Reed is this genius scientist that convinces Ben and his wife Sue and her brother to go up and to steal the ship and go into outer space. And there's like a storm, some kind of space storm, and these gamma rays penetrate the ship and they all return changed forever. Ben is more changed because he has physically been altered. He has this new rock kind of dermis, which is so he looks like a monster. And he doesn't change back and forth like the Hulk or anything. That's just how he is for the rest of his life, with a couple of exceptions.
2: Oh, that's right. Yeah, your character stays as a rock.
3: Yeah, that's really key to his psyche, I think.
2: I haven't seen The Fantastic Four yet, but I like that you're playing another character that has this rock exterior. In this case, literally, he's made of rock. You said that this acting, compared to your other roles, it's almost like another job. I was thinking that you show so much emotion through your face and through your physicality. What did you mean that it's almost a different kind of job? What are other ways that it's different?
3: I would think about it a lot in two ways. Over the course of a day, like my brain would go back and forth. On one speed was that I was just trying to imbue this character with as much humanity as I could, because I felt like I had to in some ways fight through all of this animation. And because I was interested in, I think it kind of was similar to probably Ben's experience on a day, whereas he knows how he seems and he knows he looks like this horrible monster. And so he's making a concerted effort to bring his humanity through to make people feel okay, to make people feel less, to make people be less mean towards him, to sort of undercut his external appearance. So I had that was going in one way, while simultaneously I was had all this physical freedom, and that the, in many ways, this technology and this animation was like a mask, and I wasn't confined to my body and my physical appearance the way that I am for any other part I've ever done. So there was things I could do with movement, with heaviness, and the way he would. His huge hands, huge feet, the way he would interact with things. So that became a much more imaginative fantasy, sort of almost like how I would play make-believe when I was a kid, you know.
2: So you are thinking about movement in a different way.
3: Yeah, well, certainly. I mean, I had to. He couldn't really move the way that I can move. I mean, he's very, very heavy. He weighs thousands of pounds. At the same time, he's very nimble, but. I mean, I'm a kind of uncoordinated, lanky sort of, I don't know, wet rubber band or something. So he's a much heavier, grounded dude.
2: Now, it was recently announced that you will be on Broadway next year in a stage play, Dog Day Afternoon. It's based on the same real-life robbery that the 1975 movie Dog Day Afternoon was based on. You star with John Berthel, who is someone you co-star with in The Bear. You were also on the show The Punisher with him, and I think you've done plays together. I actually read that you recommended him for the part of Michael on The Bear. Is that true?
3: Yeah, that's true. Yeah, mm-hmm. I got John that job. Mm-hmm. So he got me this Dog Day Afternoon gig. So now we're even.
2: Well, so what was it about him that you thought would be good for Michael, who's the best friend and, yeah. You know, the brother who passed away, who committed suicide?
3: And we don't really see him, correct me if I'm wrong, but we don't really see him at all in the first season until maybe just the very end of the season in a flashback. Is that?
2: I think that's
3: true.
2: Am I
3: remembering that correctly? Mm-hmm. I think something like that. And in my mind, when I was reading the scripts, I kind of felt like we would never see him. And I thought that was probably the way to play it, because he's so talked about. He's this specter sort of informing everything. And I just thought it would be disappointing, or maybe I just like that idea of let everybody in the audience, let them have their own idea of who this person is, who's larger than life. Mm-hmm. And so when Chris Storr, our showrunner, was asking me if I thought I had any ideas for who could be play Michael Berzotto, I was like, I don't think we should ever see him. Mm-hmm. I just think that will just diminish because anything. And then at one point I was like, you know what, actually, John is such a larger-than-life, magnetic, charismatic person. I was like, you know, what would you think about John Bernthal? And I suspect that Chris all along was sort of encouraging me to reach out to John. I think I'm pretty sure that he all along, he was just waiting for me to come to this realization. When I think John's, you know, terrific, really, really great in this part. And also like one of the few actors that could fill the shoes of this guy.
2: What is your connection to the story and the film Dog Day Afternoon? Because you'll be playing the role of Sal, which was originated by the actor John Cassell, who appeared in only 5 movies before passing away too young. But the 5 movies were The Godfather, The Conversation, Godfather Part 2, Dog Day Afternoon, and The Deer Hunter. He was also a theater actor, like an actor's actor. I was wondering if a young Evan Moss Bachrach dreamed of having an acting career like John Cassell.
3: Oh, 100%. I mean, what a gift. What an incredible gift he was. The Conversation's like probably my favorite movie. It's a tragedy that he died so young, yeah.
2: Lung cancer.
3: In his short time here. Mm-hmm. Oh my gosh, what a force. So, yeah, I do feel, you know, it's like I'll try to do my best to honor this guy, but we're going to make it a bit different. Mm-hmm. Make it something else.
2: Yeah, so it's based on the same source material, which was this true story of a bank robbery that happened in New York. And that became the movie, but the playwright is going back to that original material too.
3: Yeah, there's a lot of stuff going on in that robbery mm-hmm. and before that robbery that's not in the movie that's mm-hmm. really interesting that we're digging into. There's a lot there.
2: When you announce something like that, a Broadway show that you're going to do next year, what is the process of preparing? Because I'm sure you're doing other things too, but is it just that that's sort of when it fits into your schedule, or do you do things in the year lead up, or both?
3: My process right now is to pretend that it's not happening for as long as possible and to delay. But yeah, I don't know. I'm very, very, very excited to do this thing and to spend a few months with my dear friend John, and I'm mm-hmm. sure it'll be a wonderful cast. And mm-hmm. I like nothing more than like working on new American plays. It's kind of my favorite thing to do, to mm-hmm. be in that rehearsal room when the writer's there, the writer's alive, they're there. Mm-hmm. It's a work in progress. It's a deep, deep collaboration between writer, director, dramaturg, and the whole cast. It's like everyone's getting their hands dirty. It feels very alive and exciting. And it's been a long time since I've done that.
2: Eben Moss Bachrach, thank you so much for joining us.
3: Thank you. Thanks so much for having me.
1: Eben Moss Bachrach, speaking last year to Fresh Air's Anne-Marie Baldonado. The Bear, in which he co-stars as Richie, is presenting its final season on FX and Hulu. The Bear is nominated for 8 more Emmys at this year's Emmy Awards, which will be presented in September. Coming up, film critic Justin Chang reviews Christopher Nolan's The Odyssey. This is Fresh Air.

0: funding for Think comes from Interabang Books.
1: There is no experience more familiar than what it feels like to be ourselves. No matter what we might be doing, it always feels like something just to be alive and awake. So how is it possible that so much about consciousness is still a mystery? From KERA in Dallas, this is Think. I'm Chris Boyd. If there was low-hanging fruit to be picked in studying consciousness, it was figuring out how the brain works, how neurons interact and which ones go to work when we're recalling a memory or having a conversation or trying to solve a problem. The why of it all, why should it be those brain processes somehow result in a particular sense of feeling like an individual person? That is the hard problem of consciousness, and it will probably never be solved under a microscope or in a scanner. Challenging as they are, these questions are irresistible to curious minds. So it makes sense that writer Michael Pollan has taken this on for his most recent project. It's a book called A World Appears, A Journey into Consciousness. Michael Pollan is a Guggenheim Fellow and a Radcliffe Fellow. Michael, welcome back to Think.
2: Thank you, Chris. Good to be here.
1: I realize we could spend the rest of the hour talking about this, but what is the best definition you have found for what counts as consciousness?
2: Well, you alluded to one, the fact that it feels like something to be you. There was a philosopher in the 70s named Thomas Nagel who wrote this wonderful essay called What Is It Like to Be a Bat? And he said, if it's like anything, if there's any sort of, if it feels like anything, any kind of qualitative dimension, then that creature is conscious. Your toaster, for example, it's not like anything to be your toaster, as far as we know. An even simpler definition is just subjective experience, that we have this, we have experiences and they're from a point of view of ours that no one outside can see. So those are, you know, those definitions work pretty well. There are many more sort of elaborations on consciousness. There's self-consciousness or what's sometimes called meta-consciousness. And this is kind of bells and whistles added on to human consciousness. You know, we're not only aware, like a lot of animals are aware and possibly plants, but we're aware that we're aware, which is kind of, you know, trippy when you think about it.
1: So the easy problems of consciousness, as I mentioned, were maybe not so easy. They took some work to figure out, but it was basically about how the brain took in sensory information and processed it.
2: Yeah, how the visual system works, how it is that when you open your eyes, a world does appear. I mean, that is a you know, important dimension of consciousness. But then there are all these much more difficult to study things, like your thoughts. Where do your thoughts come from? You know, do they bubble up from the unconscious or come from outside? There's so much we don't understand about the brain. It is the most complex object in the known universe. So we shouldn't be too impatient about it. But I was kind of surprised, how little progress we've made, on this hard problem, which is to say, how do you get from matter to mind?
1: This is a real mind blower for me. And I had a lot of these moments reading the book. The idea is there could be some kind of world of living things with no consciousness at all.
2: Yeah, zombies. So that's a related part of the hard problem. I mean, if you think about it, your brain is doing most of what it does without you being aware of it. It's adjusting your blood pressure and your heartbeat and your blood glucose levels and a million other variables it's taking care of. The brain's job, of course, is to keep your body alive, not the other way around. So the question then becomes, if it can do all this stuff automatically without us having to pay attention to it, why isn't it all like that? Why isn't everything automated? And the best explanation that, you know, I've read is that if you live in a world of such unpredictability, and that describes the human social world, right? I mean, we're deeply social creatures. We can't survive on our own. We're having this long childhood. So our interpersonal relationships are essential to our survival. And those you can't navigate automatically. They're too many variables and, too many surprises. So there, that's why you need consciousness. You need a space where you can imagine and predict what the other person is going to do or say. And so if you live in a social world as we do, consciousness is really helpful.
1: What is information integration theory?
2: Do you really want to know?
1: If you can help me understand it, I would love
2: to
1: know.
2: Yeah. It's a theory of consciousness developed by Giulio Tononi and with the help of, from Christoph Koch, who's an important character in this book, that instead of starting from like the brain and saying, oh, these neurons produce consciousness, it starts from the experience of consciousness, what philosophers call phenomenology. And they basically say, they stipulate any moment in consciousness has these five axioms. And there are things like it's all integrated. In other words, there's a single experience, even if it has many elements. It is, it has a border to it. You know, they have, so these five things that are just very basic descriptions of consciousness. And then from there, they develop these postulates of, you know, what kind of system would you need to integrate information in that way? And it's highly recursive. It's not a typical, you know, computers are kind of feed forward. You put information in and then and other information comes out after computation. This is a much more intricate system of feedback loops. And basically they stipulate that any system that has these qualities can integrate information and therefore should be thought of as conscious. That's a kind of a gloss on the theory. It's hard to prove. It does make predictions about which part of the brain would be active when something comes into consciousness. And it's not the cortex. It's in the back of the brain, which has the proper kind of wiring. But, you know, the efforts to test it have been a little equivocal. They haven't really proven it. There was a competition between IIT, Integrated Information Theory, and another theory called Global Neuronal Workspace Theory, which I can also describe for you. And they agreed to this big contest, and they had third parties, the Templeton Foundation paid for all this. They had third parties perform the experiments that they had both teams had agreed would decide the question. But in the end, it was equivocal and nobody changed their minds about anything. So we didn't really make the kind of progress we were hoping to. They're interesting theories. It's still hard to imagine how you get from those theories to experience, to the way it feels. And, you know, you can argue with the axioms, too, that they were missing things. They didn't have the flow of time. That should have been an axiom, in my view. Or they didn't have feelings. I think feelings are a very important part. Every conscious moment has a kind of valence, positive or negative.
1: But if we leave feelings out of those, is it axioms or axia?
2: Yeah.
1: Then that, if I understand correctly, that doesn't necessarily preclude the possibility of machine consciousness, right? It may not exist now, but it doesn't mean it never could.
2: That's right. So their theory does not depend on brains to produce consciousness, that there are other things that they could imagine producing consciousness. And they also have a scale of consciousness called phi, P-H-I, from the Greek letter. And they claim that, you know, the camera on your cell phone has some infinitesimal amount of consciousness, but things that are really properly wired in this recursive feedback system are more conscious the way we are. And yes, in their theory, you could imagine designing a machine that would be conscious.
1: So information integration theory doesn't require brains necessarily. It's the only way we know how to do it now. What is global neuronal workspace theory?
2: So this is a competing theory developed by two French scientists, and it makes the case that, you know, we talked earlier about how the brain is doing all these things unconsciously. There are all these modules that are doing important work, most of it unconscious. But sometimes they need to be enter awareness. And there's kind of this competitive process of each module, you know, in this Darwinian, like, who's going to survive or survivor, to get into what's called the workspace. The workspace is a metaphor for this, imagine it as this, stage lit with a spotlight, and, some thought, some mental content gets in there because it's really important to our survival, say. And when it gets into the workspace, it then gets broadcast, is the word they use, to the whole brain. So the whole brain can do something about it. So if there's a crisis where you say you're really hungry and need to eat, that dominates your the workspace gets broadcast, and the whole brain starts working on, like, where are you going to have dinner? But when they say broadcast, who's receiving the broadcast? Who's the subject? And that's where all the theories kind of begin flailing a little bit. And it's not surprising, because subjectivity is impossible for a third person science to reach into.
1: So we can only understand consciousness using human consciousness.
2: Yeah, that's another problem. We're in this labyrinth, and that the only tool we have to understand anything is human consciousness. And that poses a problem. We're inside it, and we literally can't get around it or outside of it.
1: If consciousness requires at a minimal level, sort of sentient awareness of something that's happening and the ability to maybe, make choices based on that. I mean, no one would say that an immune system cell is conscious, and yet it's going around the body and sort of noting changes and responding accordingly, even if we have no awareness of this.
2: Yeah, so there are people who believe that even cells are conscious. Yeah, or a better word to use is sentience, and I should draw that distinction. So sentience is kind of a simpler, more basic form of consciousness. It involves having awareness of your environment and an ability to recognize good and bad changes in your environment. And even bacteria have those. Chemotaxis is that very idea of that they gravitate toward molecules that can be food and away from toxins of various kinds. It's a weird idea for us to think about, but it's a very simple form of consciousness, or awareness. Consciousness, I would reserve for the more elaborate complexification of sentience that humans have and several other animals. And you know, where you draw the line is constantly changing. But mammals, for sure, cephalopods, cetaceans, you know, porpoises and whales, some birds. These have versions of consciousness more like ours. Although there's not, you know. Why are we the standard for how consciousness should work? We need certain things that a crow probably doesn't need, and vice versa. And so each species has evolved the kind of consciousness that serves it and reflects its senses, the nature of, you know, we have these five or six senses, our body type, how long we live, the scale at which we live, all these kind of things. So human consciousness is very much evolved to serve human needs, and specifically that need to be able to navigate complex and surprising social situations.
1: My guest is author Michael Pollan. His newest book is A World Appears, A Journey into Consciousness. We'll be right back.
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1: You're listening to Think. I'm Chris Boyd. Today we're exploring what we can know about the nature of consciousness. My guest is writer Michael Pollan, whose newest book is called A World Appears, A Journey into Consciousness. Michael, if, you know, the most basic form of consciousness is sentience, the ability of living organisms to respond to sensory information, what can we know about how and when that began? When did the first organisms have sentience?
2: So there are people I talk to, biologists and philosophers, who really believe that when life began, sentience began, and that you need sentience to navigate life. And I find that a persuasive idea. I think we shouldn't overestimate how complex that sentience is. But all the cells in our body have these qualities. What's interesting about it, and there's a biologist I interviewed several times named Michael Levin, who talks about why don't they each, all those cells act in their own self-interest? And because they have to be subordinated, you know, your liver cells have to be content to be liver cells and not change into other kinds of cells. Although when they do, that's cancer. But, and Levin, says that there are these bioelectric fields that organize cellular life and persuade or enforce a kind of discipline on the cells that each kind of cell sticks to its knitting and doesn't try to be something else. So that's one theory, but he would say that at some level your organs have their own consciousness that they've essentially, or sentience, that they've subordinated to the whole. And the mystery is that whole, that idea that you get that kind of level of cooperation from cells. And he has a theory of cancer, and he's got some good evidence for it, that it is when cells decide to go out on their own and reject the policing of the bioelectric field is when you do get cancer.
1: We've talked so far pretty much exclusively about animals. What can we learn from these experiments in which people anesthetize plants? And maybe before we even get there, how in the world do you put a Venus flytrap under?
2: Well, you don't do an injection. You put it in a glass bell jar, and you put some gas, say xenon gas, is a very strange chemical because it's completely inert, but it puts us out and it puts plants out. The idea that plants can be anesthetized is kind of mind blowing. And obviously you can only tell in certain kinds of plants that, visible behaviors like carnivorous plants, or the sensitive plant is that Mimosa pudica, that one you touch and it kind of goes limp as a defense mechanism. So I spent some time looking at the case of plant sentience, because it seems so far from plausibility, basically. But there is a group of botanists and other kinds of scientists called who call themselves plant neurobiologists, even though there are no neurons in plants. They're kind of trolling more conventional botanists, I think, with that name. And they've done some amazing experiments demonstrating that plants can learn and remember things, that they can see, that there are plants that can, there's a vine, for example, that actually changes the shape of its leaf to mimic the leaves of whatever plant it's twining its way up. How does it see that? We don't know. Bean plants, looking for a pole to climb, actually can know which direction the pole is in. And there's there are videos that demonstrate this. So amazing things that plants can do. We don't give them a lot of credit because they seem kind of like inert furniture, you know, but in fact, they're just operating in a different scale of time. They do have behaviors and they make decisions. And no, they don't have any brains, but they're an interesting argument for the idea that neurons are not the only way to get this kind of, to get neuronal behavior.
1: Does this possibility complicate the question of food ethics at all? I mean, we have to eat something. I know many vegans in particular are drawn to the idea that their diet causes minimal suffering. Would plant sentience mean we cannot assume that?
2: Well, it's a great question, and it's exactly the question that I asked, is like, are they feeling pain? Is that wonderful smell that comes off of a newly mown lawn actually a scream of suffering? Right. and I found different opinions on this. I talked to one plant neurobiologist who said, of course they feel pain. And, you know, what are you going to do? We have to eat other beings to survive. If we don't eat plants and we don't eat animals, all you got left is salt, basically, which you can't live on. But then I talked to another scientist who said, no, it wouldn't be adaptive for a creature that cannot move, can't pick up and leave, to feel pain. Pain is very adaptive if you can move away, take your hand off the stove or run away from the fire or whatever it is. But if you can't, it wouldn't help you to feel pain. You do need awareness that some caterpillar is munching on your leaves so you can take appropriate steps, but that's not the same as pain. So I found that a reassuring, and gave me license to continue to eat plants.
1: To get back to this question of why it would be that humans and a lot of animals have feelings, why that is part of our consciousness, you know, systems that allow for the experience of pleasure, but also pain and fear that might be protective. The psychologist Daniel Gilbert is deeply interested in these questions, but he warned you to be wary of the desire for magic. What did he mean by that?
2: You know, I think with consciousness, because it remains a mystery, there is a lot that we project onto it. You know, it's in back of the word consciousness is the word soul, right? That was the word that we used once upon a time to describe this subjective experience we have. And souls are indestructible, right? They transcend the mortal body. They live forever, supposedly. And so I think that there is some desire to preserve the mystery of consciousness because it suggests perhaps there is some essence of us that survives our death. And, I don't think that's always articulated, but I think it's there subliminally in the word and in the conversation around consciousness. It does intuitively seem very different from, the mind seems very different from the body. We have the mind-body problem. And I think part of us likes that there is a part of us that might go on. And, and, you know, I think he's warning me, you know, be aware of the wish fulfillment that accompanies issues like this. So I find it, you know, I thought that was a salutary piece of advice.
1: It is trippy, though, because if we know from science that energy is never entirely destroyed, it's sort of turned into a different form. The idea that consciousness, it's not energy, it's not matter, but the idea that it could somehow outlast the corporeal beings that possess it, I mean, it is an appealing thing to at least try to get your head around.
2: Yeah, and I wouldn't reject it out of hand. I mean, there are a lot of ideas that would be called magic that turn out to be true. There is a very active discussion now of a panpsychism, which is the idea that you know, we talk about, can everything be reduced to matter and energy? Well, panpsychists who believe everything is conscious in some infinitesimal way, that, you know, the particles in the wallboard behind you or the glass, they all have some eensy-beensy little bit of consciousness that somehow gets combined to create complex conscious beings. So essentially they've added something new to the stock of matter, what matter is, and that is psyche. That's a big thing to do, but you know, we forget that 200 years ago, we didn't know about electromagnetism or the fact that there are these waves passing through us all the time. And that's pretty spooky stuff too. So I think we should be skeptical, but I also think we need an open mind.
1: Rene Descartes said, I think, therefore I am. The neurologist Antonio Damasio says, no, it's more like, I feel, therefore I am. What does he mean by that?
2: Well, you know, I think one of the more interesting lines of inquiry that I came across is a group of scientists led by Antonio Damasio, beginning in the 90s, shifted their focus from thought in the cortex, which is, you know, the most human advanced part of the brain where rational thought takes place and executive function and things like that, where we assume that was the origin of consciousness since it is, you know, this crowning glory of us humans, to looking at feelings as perhaps the inaugural act of consciousness, things like hunger, things like itch, things like pain. And they register not in the cortex initially, although the cortex does get recruited eventually, but in the upper brainstem. And the theory is that that developed by Damasio and Hannah Damasio, his wife, and also Mark Soames, who's a really interesting thinker on these questions, is that, you know, the brain's job is to keep the body alive, and the body communicates with the brain through feelings. And feelings tell us when we're out of balance. You know, we need to maintain homeostasis, you know, keeping all these variables, heart rate, blood pressure, glucose levels, everything has to stay, temperature has to stay in a certain range or we die. And it is feelings that alert the brain that something's wrong. I find that a very persuasive theory. So it starts with this very simple, it's not simple at all, but this, you know, primitive brainstem's reaction to stuff going on in the body. And then, only then does the cortex get involved. The evidence for this, and it's controversial, but the evidence for this is that there are people, children born without a cortex at all. They just have fluid there. And nevertheless, they appear to emote in a proper way and have emotional reactions and everything that looks like consciousness. They've also decorticated animals and find that they still have consciousness. Whereas if you knock out the brainstem, you're not conscious. So it has implications though also for the possibility of AI ever becoming conscious. You know, computers are good at thought, at simulating thought, and simulating thought might as well be thought because, I mean, some people think computers already think, but whether you believe that or not, simulating, you know, how to play chess or Go is as good as the real thing. I mean, you win. But simulated feelings are not real feelings. Because they don't have the weight that comes from, being anchored in the body and feelings without our vulnerability, without our ability to suffer, without our mortality, just are completely weightless.
1: My guest is Michael Pollan. His newest book is A World Appears, A Journey into Consciousness. You're listening to Think. I'm Chris Boyd. I mean, there are people who think that we actually need to try to develop artificial intelligence that has emotional feelings because empathy is the only thing that's going to allow these machines not to like serve their own needs and, you know, make the entire world into a paperclip factory or, you know, whatever the example is. But is the idea that we would actually program feelings into these empathetic machines or that we would program them with the sort of raw cognitive materials for feelings and then hope that they develop empathy as a result.
2: So consciousness can cut either way. It can make you empathic, and it can make you feel hurt and defensive and lash out. So I wouldn't automatically assume that a conscious machine is going to be more sympathetic. I think that, you know, I think the best reason to make a conscious machine, and I profile an effort to do this in South Africa, is that it will teach us things about consciousness, that it's another way to probe the mystery. And, you know, Richard Feynman famously said, if I can't build it, I don't understand it, the great physicist. And I think even if it fails, if we fail to make a conscious machine, which I expect we will fail, in the failing, we will learn important things about consciousness, like that something's missing. What strikes me is the confidence so many people in Silicon Valley have that we can build a conscious machine. And some of them are trying it. It's hard to see how you monetize it exactly. I mean, intelligence we can monetize more easily. And remember, intelligence and consciousness are very different, things. You can have one without the other. So, but I think their confidence that they can do it is based on a bad metaphor. And the metaphor is that brains are a type of computer. And so consciousness is a algorithm or software that you could run on silicon instead of, you know, mushy brain cells. I think this is I don't think the metaphor holds up though, because the metaphor depends on the idea that you have this sharp separation between software and hardware, which you have in computers and makes them interchangeable, and the same software can run on any number of different kinds of computers. But in the brain, there's no distinction between hardware and software. Every experience you have, every memory is a physical set of connections in the brain. And your brain is different than mine in fundamental ways because you have different life experiences, and life experience shapes our brains. So this idea that they would be interchangeable, or you could run the software, extract the software and run it on something else, just doesn't hold up. So that's one problem. The other problem is, even though neurons superficially can be likened to transistors, you know, they either fire or they don't fire, there's a lot else going on with neurons too. I mean, they're influenced by hormones, by drugs, by neurotransmitters, how intensely they're going to fire. They also have far more connections than transistors have. The idea that consciousness is restricted to brains, that has a problem too. I mean, what happens when we're visited by aliens from another, planet or universe? They're not going to have the same body type. They're not going to have brain cells. So presumably they will have developed a different kind of consciousness.
1: My guest is writer Michael Pollan. His newest book is A World Appears, A Journey into Consciousness. 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
1: Sometimes it's notions of paradise that get in the way of our finding it.
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0: You're listening to Think. I'm Chris Boyd. Today we're talking about what we can know about consciousness with writer Michael Pollan, whose newest book is called A World Appears, A Journey into Consciousness. Michael, let's talk about the self. This is something that, at least in the human experience of consciousness, is right at the heart of things. Why should it be that we have a sense of self?
1: Well, we have interests, right? Our bodies have interests and have some, there is a separation between our bodies and other bodies and between our thoughts and other people's thoughts. So it's kind of natural that we would sort of build up some sense of our distinctiveness, our subjectivity. But it's still a very paradoxical phenomenon because we feel we have selves, a self, yet if you actually go looking for it in your mind, as David Hume did back in the 1740s, the philosopher wanted to figure out, you know, what is this self thing? And he introspected, you know, is an N of one kind of experiment, but basically he went inside and he reported back, I see feelings and perceptions and thoughts, but I don't see a thinker or a perceiver or a feeler. And indeed, you know, I've done this experiment in meditation many times and you don't find anything home and there's nobody home, which is just really spooky. Yet we have this sense of a self. The Buddhists have done the most work on this issue. You know, they believe the self is illusory. I get it, but it still has a conventional reality. I mean, the fact is it's very handy in social life. I'm dealing with you as if you have a self and you're dealing with me as if I have a self. And that's very helpful. Buddhists would say, well, that's purely conventional. There's no essential self. And if you think about it, what connects who you are now to your 12-year-old self? I mean, we feel like we're the same person, but all our cells have turned over multiple times. We've changed in profound ways. And it may just be an illusion we construct because it's handy to have that continuity.
0: Like the ship of Theseus.
1: Exactly like the ship of Theseus, where every plank was replaced. And then the question is it still the same ship? What that suggests is that ship and perhaps us are not as substantial as we think we are. We're really patterns and patterns filled in by different substance at different times. So I spent a lot of time, you know, looking at the self and its relationship to consciousness and it's interesting that, you know, we assume that consciousness and the self are inextricable, but in fact, they can be extricated one from the other. This happens on psychedelics. When people have psychedelic experience, sometimes they experience the complete dissolution of self. It happens during meditation. People, you know, or in a flotation tank. That's a very interesting experience because you're in this tank and it's absolutely dark, no sound. The water is the exact same temperature as your body, and it's full of salt that kind of holds you up. And you feel yourself melting, and you realize that our self is reinforced by friction with the world and friction with other people.
0: There's a lot we still don't understand about how anesthesia works, but we do know, anyone who's experienced it knows, it's different than falling asleep, right? Where you, even if you're kind of dead to the world, you're aware of the passage of time when you wake up. Maybe you're dreaming and your mind is active. As far as most people know, when we are under anesthesia, we're not having any kind of thoughts. I mean, is there anything we can learn about that kind of synthetic unconsciousness that can teach us about consciousness?
1: Well, there is some work to determine whether brains are conscious, especially when people are in a vegetative state. You know, they're non-responsive. They've had a serious injury. And families are deciding whether to, you know, pull the plug, essentially, or hope that this person will come back. And it turns out that about 20% of people in that state are conscious, which is a terrifying thought, because they can't communicate that they're conscious. They can't even blink their eyes in a pattern to indicate they're conscious. But some of them wake up again, and we learn that they heard everything that was going on in the room and couldn't do anything about it. And, Christoph Koch, one of the scientists that I profile in the book, has actually been working on a machine that could measure, consciousness, and identify those people. And it has to do with passing, magnetic waves through the brain and looking at the kinds of how they get reflected back. I think it's trying to measure brain waves, which is more reliable than just fMRI imagery. So that's, anesthesia, you're right, is very different than sleep. There are phases in which you are conscious during sleep. Dreaming is a form of consciousness. There are also periods of deep sleep where you're not conscious. That's why this question about plants being anesthetized is so interesting. If you have these two modes of existence, of ways of being, it implies that one of them is awake. And that implies a kind of consciousness, which I think would be very hard for mainstream science to accept right away. Everything about anesthesia is a mystery, though. If you talk to anesthesiologists, you realize the science is not really well understood. And something like xenon gas, which is completely inert, so there's no chemical reaction going on, nevertheless puts us out completely and puts the plants out. So there's much to be learned about anesthesia.
0: You share in the book, Michael, that there has been exactly one time in your entire life when you had the experience of complete egolessness. Tell us about that day.
1: Yeah. One or two books ago, I was working on psychedelics and psychedelic therapy, and I wrote a book called How to Change Your Mind. And, the way I do journalism is participatory. Often when I was writing about the cattle industry, I bought a cow and followed it through the process. And to write about architecture, I built a building. And I like finding that place in the middle of a story to tell it in the first person, because you get an access you never get just by interviewing people. And you have the wonder of doing something for the first time. So I experimented with psychedelics, and in one of my experiments, I was working with a guide and took a fairly high dose of psilocybin. And at the climax of that experience, which had many weird episodes, I experienced myself, my sense of self, exploding into a cloud of blue post-it notes. And then they kind of, fluttered to the ground like snow. And when they hit the ground, they turned into a pool of blue paint. And I looked at that. Now, I know the pronouns are hard to get right, but something looked at that. And I realized that was me. And I was no longer, the self was gone. Yet I was still conscious. It wasn't troubling at all. It seemed just right that being a pool of blue paint was what you should be. But I had no self. And now this can be a very scary experience if you fight to hold on to your ego. But if you're willing to surrender, which is a very important principle of guided psychedelic therapy, it's fine. And consciousness goes on. And I thought that was significant. What happens, though, that I found most interesting is the self is about separateness, right? The ego is a defensive structure. But when those walls come down, there's nothing between you and whatever the larger universe is. So you have this sense of merging with something bigger than yourselves. And that might be, for religiously inclined people, the divine. It might be nature. It might be, in my case, it was a piece of music. And the guide was playing this Bach cello suite, unaccompanied cello suite, and I heard

0: listening to the object of the music. There was no distinction between subject and object. I became this piece of music. I could not distinguish myself from it. It just was in me. I was in it. It was the most profound experience of music I'd ever had. And that's because that subject-object division that selfhood enforces was gone. And it was a very sad piece of music, but it felt wonderful. I felt more connected to something outside myself than I had ever felt.
1: You talk about letting go into not knowing. And it sounds like in that case, it was a positive experience for you. It's an interesting thing to discover about yourself, given that you've spent your entire career trying to know more about pretty much yes. anything you set your mind to.
0: So, you know, I approached consciousness the way any journalist approaches any subject, which is, you know, questions and answers. You got these questions, you're on a hunt for answers. And also with this very Western male, you know, problem solution frame. And I developed this very narrow focus. I was so intent on like finding the theory of consciousness that I could endorse and that would explain it to me. And by the way, there are 22 theories of consciousness and by one count, 200 by another count. So they're flailing out there. And I was getting kind of frustrated. And then I had this kind of turn. Some of it helped by my wife, who's an artist. And she would say, you know, there's some very positive things about not knowing. You know, it opens you up to possibilities and imagination and, you know, very much an artist's way of looking at it. And I'm like, yeah. But I'm a journalist and I want answers.
1: My guest is writer Michael Pollan. We're talking about his newest book, A World Appears, A Journey into Consciousness. You're listening to Think. I'm Chris Boyd.
0: And then I reached out when I was working on the self to a Zen teacher named Joan Halifax, who has a retreat center in Santa Fe. And she's a very wise woman. She's in her 80s. And I wanted to talk to her about the self because she had told me her Zen retreat center was a factory for the deconstruction of selves. And I wanted to try that and see what that was about. But in the end, and I should have known this, that a Zen teacher was not going to help me intellectualize this problem. She thought I was lost in my head and said, you know, instead of talking to you all about self, I think you should go to the cave. And she dispatched me to these caves on her property. And this is way up in the mountains north of Santa Fe. And it was very kind of simple existence. No running water, no electricity, middle of nowhere, absolute quiet. And I went there to think about the self and think about consciousness. And I meditated for hours every day. And I had a very ritualized existence of, you know, chopping wood and sweeping the threshold of my little cave. It was a very interesting experience. But, I came to see that, yes, there is the problem of consciousness, but then there's the fact of it, the marvelous, amazing fact that we have this space of interiority where we're ultimately private and we can think whatever we want. It's a space of mental freedom. And I wasn't using it. I was narrowing my attention in such a way that I was less conscious than I could have been. And it made me realize we're all less conscious than we could be and that we fill our heads with, you know, scrolling on social media and now interacting with chatbots. And all these things are kind of colonizing this precious space. And that, you know, we assume we're more conscious than animals, but actually we're less conscious than animals because they have to be present all the time, or they're at risk. And because of the luxuries of our technological civilization, we have a sense of safety, and that allows us to retreat from consciousness. And so my focus shifted to appreciating this gift, which many of us don't think about very often at all, and figuring out how could I be more conscious? How could I keep that space? How could I defend it from all the companies that want to monetize it, you know, hacking our attention with social media,

0: we also have a president who's very good at taking over our consciousness for hours every day, for many of us, especially for journalists. So that was a kind of shift in my thinking, and it was one I did not expect when I started on this project.
1: Author Michael Pollan is a Guggenheim Fellow and a Radcliffe Fellow. His most recent book is A World Appears, A Journey into Consciousness. Michael, thanks so much for making time to talk.
0: Oh, thanks, Chris. It was a great pleasure talking to you.
1: 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Again, I'm Chris Boyd. Thanks for listening. Have a great day.

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1: Chelsea Culprit's art practice spans mediums from neon to sculpture. And on this week's State of the Arts, we'll talk to the artist whose Mercado de Sueños show at the Falstaff Project features hanging sculptures and several unstretched paintings. And we'll meet the woman behind the artist-driven Falstaff. I'm Marina Monsiváis, your host for State of the Arts. 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
2: 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Daniel Harding conducts Bernstein and Stravinsky, performed by the NYO All-Stars, an orchestra of professional players from Carnegie's National Youth Orchestra. 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
3: Peter Van de Graaff speaking. A lot of composers have been inspired by Shakespeare's Othello. We'll hear a concert overture, a suite from Othello by the African-English composer Samuel Coleridge Taylor, and something from the opera Othello, although I suppose it's in Italian Otello, by Giuseppe Verdi, one of his last operas. From it, we hear Rachel Willis-Sørensen and the Teatro Carlo Felice Orchestra of Genoa in this famous prayer section from Verdi's Otello, the Ave Maria.

Rebecca Miller conducting the BBC Concert Orchestra in that concert overture by Henry Kimball Hadley, the American composer after Shakespeare's Othello. It was for a 1909 production of Shakespeare's Othello that the African-English composer Samuel Coleridge Taylor wrote incidental music, and here's a suite from that. Chinicay Orchestra, Fozzie Highmore is the conductor.

Fawzi Haymore conducting the Chiniquy Orchestra in a suite drawn from music written for a production of Shakespeare's Othello from 1909 by the African English composer Samuel Coleridge Taylor. Here's a scherzo by that same composer.

the Kaleidoscope Chamber Collective, and a Scherzo for Piano Trio by Samuel Coleridge Taylor. And now we turn to music of Mozart. Mozart prolifically wrote pieces which he called divertimenti, and as the name implies, it's intended to bring diversion or pleasure. Here is one of those, the Divertimento in D, Kirchhoff 205, as we listen to a period instrument performance by the Amsterdam Baroque Orchestra, and the conductor, who's often known for his harpsichord playing, is Ton Koopman.

for the following county, Doña Ana, New Mexico. The National Weather Service in Santa Teresa has issued a flash flood warning for East Central Doña Ana County in South Central New Mexico until 5 p.m. Mountain Daylight Time. At 2:38 p.m. Mountain Daylight Time, Doppler radar indicated thunderstorms producing heavy rain across the warned area. Between 0.5 and 1 inch of rain has fallen. Flash flooding is ongoing or expected to begin shortly. Hazard: flash flooding caused by thunderstorms. Source: radar. Impact: flash flooding of small creeks and streams, urban areas, highways, streets and underpasses, as well as other poor drainage and low-lying areas. Some locations that will experience flash flooding include White Sands Missile Range Headquarters. Turn around, don't drown when encountering flooded roads. Most flood deaths occur in vehicles. Be aware of your surroundings and do not drive on flooded roads. Remain alert for flooding even in locations not receiving rain. Arroyos, streams, and rivers can become raging killer currents in a matter of minutes, even from distant rainfall. Flooding is occurring or is imminent. It is important to know where you are relative to streams, rivers, or creeks which can become killers in heavy rains. Campers and hikers should avoid streams or creeks.

Toon Koopman, Amsterdam Baroque Orchestra, Divertimento in D, Kirchel 205 by Mozart. Toon Koopman at the harpsichord now for a two-part invention of Bach.

That was Gil Shaham and the Berlin Philharmonic, Claudio Abbado, the conductor. And those famous melodies from Bizet's masterpiece Carmen, arranged into that fantasy by the Spanish violinist composer Pablo de Sarasate. It's also from Carmen. Paul Freeman conducts this arrangement of the Seguidilla.

Seguidilla from Bizet's Carmen with the National Opera Orchestra and Paul Freeman, conductor. Well, that Spanish-inspired music, although by a French composer, leads us to this by a Spanish composer named Ernesto Halffter, H-O-L-F-F-T-E-R. He had a brother, by the way, who went to Mexico and became a Mexican citizen, but Ernesto stayed in Spain. He was born in 1905. He was a good friend of Salvador Dali, and he's the man that completed an incomplete opera by Manuel de Falla called Atlántida. But when he was very young, just 19, he wrote the piece we're going to hear right now, which is one of his major compositions in spite of his youth. It is, well, he called it a sinfonietta, which means a little symphony, but it's not. It's a full-length symphony. This is the Gran Canaria Philharmonic, Adrian Leeper, the conductor, and music by Ernesto Halffter.

music by a 19-year-old Spanish composer named Ernesto Halffter. That was his Sinfonietta, or Little Symphony, anything but was that work. It was performed by the Gran Canaria Philharmonic, Adrian Leeper, the conductor. Music from 1924. And after all that orchestral music, let's now hear a piece for solo piano. Konstantin Lifshitz is the pianist, and he plays this music of Sergei Rachmaninoff, the Prelude, Opus 32, number 6.

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0: 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I'm Scott Detrow.
1: And I'm Ilse Chang. 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
3: Live from NPR News in New York City, I'm Dwalisa Kautau. For a third straight day, wildfire smoke from Canada and Minnesota continue to move across the Midwest and down to the Mid-Atlantic. In Washington, D.C., visitors to the National Mall had this to say.
4: It's affecting everybody's physical activity, no doubt.
5: It's kind of natural to have wildfires. It's been that way for millions of years, so I have zero concerns. And it's a part of nature's process.
6: Honestly, I just wanted to ride. I haven't rode in like a week, so I'm like, you know what, it's time to get back out here, you know. And then I stepped out my car, and it smelled kind of smoky.
3: That's Henry Galdamez from Maryland, Jason McCall from Tennessee, and Bob Kerr, a tourist from Massachusetts. Numerous states are registering poor air quality, including South Central Pennsylvania, where a code purple is in effect. This means air quality can be especially harmful and unhealthy for vulnerable populations. President Trump's businesses made more than $2 billion last year, and NPR's Ashley Lopez talked to some swing voters in Pennsylvania to gauge reaction.
7: NPR observed two online focus groups featuring 12 voters who supported Joe Biden in 2020 and then voted for Trump in 2024. Half the voters shrugged off news that Trump made billions of dollars last year, mostly from cryptocurrency. But the other half, including Bhavana, who participated under the condition her last name would not be used, said this is a serious issue.
8: For me, when I see that, the first thing that comes to my mind is abuse of power. And that to me is morally wrong. And that itself should be a problem and is a problem to me.
7: Other voters said they were not troubled by Trump's earnings because he is a businessman and because they believe that most politicians are corrupt. Ashley Lopez, NPR News.
3: Gas is climbing again to nearly $4 a gallon for regular. AAA says the price went up 10 cents in the last week. Across the country, diesel is averaging more than $5 a gallon. This is
9: live from the Texas Newsroom. I'm Gail DeLauder. Officials in Kerr County hope to start assessing damage after this week's devastating floods. Texas Public Radio's Jerry Clayton has more.
10: County officials say they were more prepared this year for the event since last year's tragic flood. They say the new flood warning system did what it was designed to do, including the fail-safe system. Kerr County Sheriff Larry Latha.
11: The good news and the best news right now is that we don't have any reports of anybody missing, and I'm really proud of that. So I think we're in really good shape.
10: Officials say six bridges in the county received major damage, and they are still waiting to access some areas for further assessment. One man died in western Kerr County during the flood this week when the mobile home he was in was swept away. I'm Jerry Clayton in San Antonio.
9: The Texas Newsroom's Lucio Vasquez says a lot of people are saying the floods are worse than what happened last summer. He was on today's Austin Signal on KUT.
12: I mean, we've seen reports that the river actually rose higher this time around than last time, at least in some parts of the river. And this is also important to note that, like, the Guadalupe River is the main, I guess, vein, right? Mm-hmm. But there are smaller creeks and other rivers in this area that also rose throughout the last few days, throughout the week.
9: Governor Abbott flew over the Uvalde area to survey the damage. He says about 100 people are still in shelters in Uvalde. He also says TxDOT is working around the clock to get roads back open. Abbott said this afternoon the state is working with local officials to speed up clearing debris. I'm Gail DeLauder from the Texas Newsroom.
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14: 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It is currently 91 degrees here in El Paso. Tonight will be mostly cloudy with a low around 73. This is 4:34. 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
16: 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I'm Elsa Chang in Culver City, California.
0: And I'm Scott Detrow in Washington. For millions across the U.S., smoke from wildfires burning in Canada and northern Minnesota means yet another day living in a thick, toxic haze. President Trump weighed in on the smoke today with a social media post blaming Canada for not maintaining its forests properly. But a big part of the problem is really climate change, which is, of course, not just one country's issue. NPR's Ava Berger joins us to talk about this. Hey, Ava.
17: Hi, Scott.
0: Let's start with these fires I just mentioned. The count's, what, 900 fires in Canada today? That just seems like such an enormous number. Is that normal?
17: Well, wildfires are typical for this time of year, Scott. So these regions will have fires caused by things like lightning strikes, thunderstorms. But in the province of Ontario, where most of the smoke we're seeing is actually coming from, the number of fires are still increasing, and they're not expected to get under control until maybe the beginning of August. Ontario now has the most active fires by province. There are nearly 200 burning. And as you mentioned, in Canada, the total is close to 900. Here's how Jeff Coulson puts it. He's a warning preparedness meteorologist. That's a person who studies the weather and public safety. He's with the government agency Environment Canada.
18: About a week ago, this was the third busiest season in recent times in terms of amount of area burned.
0: Let's talk about climate change. Scientists know that climate change is a big contributing factor to these fires. Can they quantify or have a sense of just how much of a role it plays?
17: So climate change is a part of this problem, yes, when it comes to the fires. Colleen Reed is an associate professor of geography at the University of Colorado Boulder. She's been studying the impacts of wildfire smoke, and she talked with me about this exact question.
19: So some of it is due to the fact that, you know, climate change is happening, the world is warming, and what happens when there's higher temperatures is that there's sort of more evaporation of water, and so it dries out fuels so that when there's an ignition source, those fuels are more likely to burn.
17: And she said there's other factors too, like past forest management practices have been to actually suppress fires, and that's led to a buildup of vegetation that we're now seeing burn. But there was a study out of Stanford in June, and that showed that prescribed fires, starting fires actually, could cut deadly smoke pollution by 20% in active fire years.
0: Okay. How does this year compare to other years?
17: So in terms of the smoke, it's starting to look similar to 2023. If you remember, Scott, that horrible smoke, it was in the same places that we're seeing now.
0: Mm-hmm.
17: And here's what climate researchers are telling me about that smoke. Because temperatures were so hot in the fire areas and there was so much dry vegetation, the areas got super, super strong. They got so hot that they generated their own weather, like clouds. And these clouds then functioned like a chimney, a super long chimney, shooting smoke into the upper atmosphere and then the jet stream. And then the wind was like a fire hose and it pushed the smoke into these areas of the U.S.
0: Just how dangerous is the smoke?
17: It's really dangerous. It has a number of health effects on the heart and respiratory system. I want to mention a study last year in the journal Nature that said that as many as 70,000 people could die prematurely from wildfire smoke inhalation by the middle of this century. Currently, the number of deaths from smoke is about 40,000 this year.
0: NPR's Ava Berger, thank you.
17: Thanks, Scott.
16: The comedy Gale Daughtry and the Celebrity Sex Pass stars Zoe Deutsch as a young woman whose husband-to-be has a fling with his celebrity crush, Jennifer Aniston.
20: I had a celebrity free pass thing with my fiancé, but he took it literally, so now I need to have sex with John Hamm to even out the score and save my relationship.
21: Gotcha.
16: The film is in theaters now. David Wayne directed and co-wrote it. And as NPR's Mundalit Del Barco reports, he's been making absurdist comedy with his friends for years.
2: David Wayne's new movie is a ridiculous send-up of The Wizard of Oz. Instead of Dorothy Gale from Kansas, Gale Daughtry travels to Los Angeles, picking up friends along the way on her quest to bed actor John Hamm, who plays along. Like all of Wayne's movies, this one is filled with dumb jokes and silly visual gags, like when Hamm's Mad Men co-star John Slattery's foot keeps getting slammed in a door. Wayne says it took a decade to make the film, which he shot entirely in Los Angeles.
21: The idea of a comedy feature film that's just a comedy, that isn't also an action franchise or a horror movie, is shockingly and very sadly rare.
2: Wayne co-wrote the film with one of his closest friends, Ken Marino, with whom he's been making films since they were film school students at NYU in the late 1980s. Actor Joe Latrullio, who's in the new film, has also known Wayne since their undergraduate days, when they began honing their brand of humor.
22: If it involves wordplay or slapstick, or extending the joke and the bit a little bit more, it's going to be right in David's wheelhouse.
2: At NYU, Wayne and 10 of his friends created and performed comedy skits as a troupe called The State. They became so successful, their show was picked up by MTV. In 2001, Wayne got his friends together again for a goofy, low-budget movie that's become a cult classic, Wet Hot American Summer. It's set in a raucous 1980s summer camp in the Poconos, with the camp counselors played by comedic actors including Paul Rudd, Bradley Cooper, Amy Poehler, and Elizabeth Banks.
23: Let's all promise that in 25 years from today, we'll meet again and we'll see what kind of people we've blossomed into. What time do you want to meet?
24: Is it like 9 or 9:30?
23: Great, because I have something at 11.
2: 25 years later, many in the cast are now household names, and Wayne still hears compliments.
21: People are like, that movie is my litmus test for who I think is on my wavelength, or who I think is cool, or who I want to date.
25: People come up and tell me it's their favorite movie of all time. All of it just seems hysterical.
2: Marguerite Moreau played Rudd's girlfriend in Wet Hot American Summer. Like many in the cast, she's also in Wayne's newest film.
25: He's always been very playful and excited by everyone's ideas.
2: Wayne was born in 1969 and grew up in Cleveland watching Saturday Night Live and obsessed with comedians Steve Martin, Woody Allen, and Mel Brooks. As a 12-year-old, he did card tricks at kids' birthday parties.
26: Did you have like a name for your magic?
21: When I was a kid, Wayne the Great.
2: As an older teen, Wayne was a counselor at a Jewish summer camp in Maine.
21: I just really always had a very special feeling about summer camp and how like every day feels like a month. You know, your hormones are raging and special friendships. And I just was excited to use that as the backdrop for then what was a very silly, absurd comedy in many ways. But also, for my money, has a lot of warmth and truth under it.
2: In August, Wayne is celebrating the 25th anniversary of Wet Hot American Summer by going on tour with the Middle-Aged Dad Jam Band. He and his old college buddies and those in his film ensemble play covers of 70s and 80s songs with Wayne on the drums and singing. Don't worry, Daddy, I'll have a home and a respectable hour. From his tricked-out garage where he rehearses and makes music videos with the band, Wayne says he plans to continue making music and comedy with his closest friends.
21: I think when you're in college and you find people that you connect with and you share a sensibility with, you're like, oh my God, let's hold hands and just never let go and let's keep doing this forever. I feel like if I'm going to go to work in the morning and do something that's really hard and takes a lot of energy, why not do it with the people that are your longtime friends who you have a shorthand with and who you enjoy being around and who are like family and who are the best in the biz? Why would you ever not do that?
2: Mandalit Del Barco, NPR News, Los Angeles.
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27: This is KTEP News in Depth. I'm Angela Cocherga. The National Weather Service issued a flash flood warning this afternoon for Ruidoso. The concern, heavy rainfall over burn scars, especially near Cedar Creek, Eagle Creek, and Rio Ruidoso. In West Texas, several counties in the Big Bend and Midland-Odessa area are under a flash flood watch. Storms that caused dangerous flooding in south-central Texas have moved west. The Texas Newsroom's Lucio Vasquez is reporting from the Texas Hill Country, and he spoke to KUT's Jerry Quijano earlier today.
1: You have been in Kerrville since yesterday afternoon. What are you seeing on the ground right now, and how has the situation evolved since you arrived?
12: Yeah, so yesterday afternoon, one of the first things I did was go to see the river, obviously. And I mean, I got to say, like, it's one thing to, again, like, see pictures and see, like, hear people talk about it, but it's another thing to actually see the beast in motion, truly. It was monstrous. I mean, the sound was just like a giant waterfall, and a lot of people were in awe of just like the scale of it, really. Now, flash forward to now, it's a lot drier outside. It's not raining nearly as much. It seems that the forecast, the worst of it at least, has passed, thankfully. And I think the situation is really evolving now from search and rescue as the water recedes to eventually recovery and seeing how much damage was actually, how much damage this situation has actually caused. Mm-hmm. A lot of people actually joked that, like, you know, they were like, oh, like a 1,000-year flood, huh? And like, mm-hmm. because it happened again. And so I do believe that I've heard the term climate change spoken more this time around than I ever did back when I visited the area after the last flood. It seems that a lot of folks are seeing a pattern of increased severity when it comes to these floods. You know, they've seen floods before in the area. This area is not any stranger to floods, but again, the scale of the floods have been increasing in severity over the last few years, at least from their point of view.
1: Well, one thing that's obviously notable about this summer's flooding is that there have been significantly fewer deaths and reports of missing people compared to last year. What have Texas officials had to say so far about what's different this time around?
12: Yeah, I think they've pointed mostly to the efforts in the legislature, flood sirens, gauges along the Guadalupe and nearby and throughout the watershed, really, to give like real time data like rainfall and river height and whatnot. Officials have pointed to these investments and said that this is why there have been far fewer deaths this time around. I mean, last year we had more than 130 people throughout central Texas, the Hill Country, and in other floods throughout the state as well. And so this time around, we have at least two people confirmed who died, far fewer death toll. And, I think officials are pointing to those investments as well as the added awareness, right? I mean, a lot of people are just kind of top of mind whenever they see a weather alert. Now they're more quick to action, I think.
1: You mentioned earlier that it is still a little bit early to judge the full extent of the damage, but this is an area that you reported on last year after the flooding. Comparatively, how bad is the damage that you've seen so far, at least?
12: Yeah, I mean, we've seen reports that the river actually rose higher this time around than last time, at least in some parts of the river. And this is also important to note that, like, the Guadalupe River is the main, I guess, vein, right? Mm-hmm. But there are smaller creeks and other rivers in this area that also rose throughout the last few days, throughout the week. The full extent of damage, again, I think it's a little too early to put a number on it. But I can say for certainty that people were still recovering from last year and that this is probably going to add to that pressure, felt from over the last year, really.
27: That was the Texas Newsroom's Lucio Vasquez. In our region, Rude also has been recovering and rebuilding after last year's historic July flooding. The village depends on tourism and visitors were starting to come back this summer. Please stay abreast of National Weather Service forecasts and advisories in both southern New Mexico and parts of West Texas, especially if you're on the road. More heavy rain is in the forecast this weekend. For KTEP News In Depth, I'm Angela Cocherga.
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1: This is KTEP News In Depth. I'm Angela Cocherga. The National Weather Service issued a flash flood warning this afternoon for Ruidoso. The concern, heavy rainfall over burn scars, especially near Cedar Creek, Eagle Creek, and Rio Ruidoso. In West Texas, several counties in the Big Bend and Midland-Odessa area are under a flash flood watch. Storms that caused dangerous flooding in south-central Texas have moved west. The Texas Newsroom's Lucio Vasquez is reporting from the Texas Hill Country, and he spoke to KUT's Jerry Quijano earlier today.
2: You have been in Kerrville since yesterday afternoon. What are you seeing on the ground right now, and how has the situation evolved since you arrived?
3: Yeah, so yesterday afternoon, one of the first things I did was go to see the river, obviously. And I mean, I got to say, like, it's one thing to, again, like, see pictures and see, like, hear people talk about it, but it's another thing to actually see the beast in motion. Truly, it was monstrous. I mean, the sound was just like a giant waterfall, and a lot of people were in awe of just like the scale of it, really. Now flash forward to now, it's a lot drier outside. It's not raining nearly as much. It seems that the forecast, the worst of it at least, has passed, thankfully. And I think the situation is really evolving now from search and rescue as the water recedes to eventually recovery and seeing how much damage was actually, how much damage this situation has actually caused. Mm-hmm. A lot of people actually joked that, like, you know, they were like, oh, like a 1,000-year flood, huh? And like, mm-hmm. because it happened again. And so I do believe that I've heard the term climate change spoken more this time around than I ever did back when I visited the area after the last flood. It seems that a lot of folks are seeing a pattern of increased severity when it comes to these floods. You know, they've seen floods before in the area. This area is not any stranger to floods, but again, the scale of the floods have been increasing in severity over the last few years, at least from their point of view.
2: Well, one thing that's obviously notable about this summer's flooding is that there have been significantly fewer deaths and reports of missing people compared to last year. What have Texas officials had to say so far about what's different this time around?
3: Yeah, I think they've pointed mostly to the efforts in the legislature, flood sirens, gauges along the Guadalupe and nearby and throughout the watershed, really, to give like real time data as to, like, rainfall and river height and whatnot. Officials have pointed to these investments and said that this is why there have been far fewer deaths this time around. I mean, last year we had more than 130 people throughout central Texas, the Hill Country, and in other floods throughout the state as well. And so this time around, we have at least two people confirmed who died, far fewer death toll. And, I think officials are pointing to those investments as well as the added awareness, right? I mean, a lot of people are just kind of top of mind whenever they see a weather alert. Now they're more quick to action, I think.
2: You mentioned earlier that it is still a little bit early to judge the full extent of the damage, but this is an area that you reported on last year after the flooding. Comparatively, how bad is the damage that you've seen so far, at least?
3: Yeah, I mean, we've seen reports that the river actually rose higher this time around than last time, at least in some parts of the river. And this is also important to note that, like, the Guadalupe River is the main, I guess, vein, right? Mm-hmm. But there are smaller creeks and other rivers in this area that also rose throughout the last few days, throughout the week. The full extent of damage, again, I think it's a little too early to put a number on it. But I can say for certainty that people were still recovering from last year and that this is probably going to add to that pressure, felt from over the last year, really.
1: That was the Texas Newsroom's Lucio Vasquez. In our region, Ruidoso has been recovering and rebuilding after last year's historic July flooding. The village depends on tourism and visitors were starting to come back this summer. Please stay abreast of National Weather Service forecasts and advisories in both southern New Mexico and parts of West Texas, especially if you're on the road. More heavy rain is in the forecast this weekend. For KTEP News In Depth, I'm Angela Cocherga.
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6: El Paso's film community is expanding further than it ever has. An expansion cannot happen without bringing what makes the industry successful in other parts of the world and building and strengthening what we know makes storytelling in our city special. 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
9: And I'm Elsa Chang.
10: Once upon a time, Pa and Ma and Mary and Laura left their house in the big woods of Wisconsin.
9: From the big woods to Kansas, Little House on the Prairie is back on Netflix. It's a classic series of books from the 1930s written by Laura Ingalls Wilder and adapted for television in the 1970s. In both, the Ingalls family forges west in a covered wagon to build their own little homestead on the prairie, reckoning with Mother Nature, Native Americans, and each other along the way. It's a story that sounded very different in the 1930s, then in the 1970s, than it does now to many modern ears. So we wanted to hear from NPR critic Linda Holmes about this updated version. Hi, Linda.
11: Hello, Elsa.
9: Hello. Okay, so I personally did not really get into the 1970s series when I was a little kid, but I have been glued to this Netflix series now. Though I understand that you have a pretty deep connection to the original TV series. Tell me about that.
11: Yeah, I grew up watching that show as a kid. I was very attached to the character of Laura. She was the younger sister, which I also was, got in trouble a little bit, had kind of big feelings about everything. I think I related a lot to that. And it was a show that was syndicated from very early on, so you could watch it a lot. It was a comfort show for me.
9: Yeah. Well, I want to talk about this new version of the series on Netflix now, because when it was announced, there was a lot of chatter about how to adapt this story and preserve what's good about it while also bringing, you know, like a more nuanced understanding to what the Ingalls were actually doing. Because, of course, this is a story about westward expansion, meaning they were not the first people making homes on the land that they settled on, right?
11: Absolutely. And, you know, there's been a real effort to think critically about these books, even though they've been so popular. And yes, not only are there very dehumanizing things said about some of the indigenous people in the books, but the whole project is, of course, centering the Ingalls and their struggles. Right. And the people behind the new Netflix show made an obviously genuine effort to account for some of that. They include the story of an Osage family, and they do a lot more to contextualize what the Ingalls, as you said, were actually part of as squatters. Mm-hmm. They also involved Osage people in making the show. They had consultants and writers. And so I think this is probably the best case scenario for this material. With that said, it's always going to be a story that centers this family, even as it includes other people.
9: Exactly. But let me ask you, at the same time, do you think there is a danger of going, like, too woke, for lack of a better word? Did the show find a balance, you think?
11: You know, it's always interesting when you see that complaint, and then you realize that what's happening is not some kind of forced inclusion, but it's an end to exclusion. For instance, there's a black doctor in the Netflix show named Dr. Tan.
9: Yeah.
11: And I suspect the people who make this complaint would say, oh, you know, they've self-consciously inserted this black doctor to make the cast more diverse. But that doctor was a real person. He delivered one of the Ingalls girls, and he's in the books. So if a choice was made to leave him out of other adaptations, I think that's the decision to ask questions about.
9: Totally. Well, what about the core characters in this Netflix series? Like, are they pretty true to the original TV series from the 70s, or do they give us more to learn?
11: You know, I found that it took a little time for this show to differentiate the girls from each other. The affection I had for Laura is a little bit more of a rough and tumble kid. You don't get as much at the beginning. I think that's partly because they spend more time on the complexities of the relationship between Charles and Caroline, Pa and Ma. Charles makes some choices for the family that don't work out well. And I think the show tries to be a little tougher on him and on the effect that has on the marriage. So there's kind of more marriage stuff. Mm-hmm. But eventually, I think they get to a good place with the whole family.
9: Well, for better or for worse, Americans have been following the Ingalls.

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1: It's Tiny Desk Radio from NPR Music. I'm Bobby Carter. Today on the show, it's a World Cup crossover. We've got music from countries that have won the cup in recent years. From Argentina, the legendary rocker Fito Páez. From France, the groovy duo Air reinterprets a few of their classics. And from Germany, a modern piano master, Igor Levit, plays Beethoven at the Tiny Desk.